The program began with two Mideast Fusion remixes from England by Bob Holroyd from Retold. Then a downtempo track by The Speechless Project from the compilation Chill in Arabia, followed by two more Mideast Fusion pieces by Los Angeles composer Fritz Heed from Illuminated Manuscripts. Then two pieces for solo oud and percussion by Moroccan-born artist Tariq Bonzi from Visions. Moving toward India after that, a piece from Robert Rich and Lisa Moscow's Indian electronic fusion album Yearning, followed by music for the Indian Esraj guitar and zither by Benji Wertheimer and David Michael from Within. In the deep zone, Tunisian oud master Anwar Brahem's music from The Astounding Eyes of Rita, and a track for Ney Flute by Turkish Sufi musician Omar Faruk Tekpilek from Whirling. And we leave you with one more by Anwar Brahem from The Astounding Eyes of Rita. This edition of Hearts of Space was produced by Steve Davis and Stephen Hill. You heard program number 913, Transasian Diffusion.

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1: For Horn Lake and the northern counties, overnight a few clouds and maybe a few showers or thunderstorms will be in the low 70s. Rain and thunderstorms in the morning on Monday, hot and humid in the afternoon will be in the low 80s and windy. Starkville and the central areas, a shower or two overnight, mid-70s. Breezy, hot, and humid on Monday. Rain and thunderstorms are likely, and we're going up to 90. The heat index, 102. For Gulfport and the southern and coastal areas, about 80 for the overnight low. A little bit windy and partly cloudy skies. We're getting sunshine on Monday, and we're headed for the upper 80s. Still a little bit windy. I'm meteorologist Steve Hamilton. 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
2: John DiLiberto, and you're hearing echoes from PRX. While Tangerine Dream were still playing organs and electric guitars, Kraftwerk was mutating flutes and organs, and Jean-Michel Jarre was still a student of Pierre Schaeffer, Tonto's expanding headband released what is the first space music electronic album, Zero.

Toronto was an acronym for the original New Timbrel Orchestra, and it was operated by Robert Margoliff and Malcolm Cecil. Today, we look back at this seminal electronic work on its 55th anniversary on Echoes. From their 2012 album, Forward Return, here's The Album Leaf.

You're hearing echoes from PRX, and I'm John DiLiberto. In this hour, we celebrate Tonto's expanding headband. They were the duo of Robert Margoleff, who worked with Robert Moog and Andy Warhol in the 1960s, and Malcolm Cecil. He was a South African bass player who was also an electronics engineer. They put together one of the most impressive and beautiful synthesizer arrays ever and dubbed it Tonto, or the original New Timbrel Orchestra. On June 15, 1971, they released their debut album, Zero Time, and electronic music was never the same again. Later on, we'll go back to an interview with Cecil and Margoleff and hear a suite of music from that first album. On our way, I've got some Hammock, but first, here's Moby from his 2011 release, Destroy.

Elder Island from the album Hello Baby Okay, Bigger Than Us. Really nice track and definitely the most chill track on this album. That came out of Hammock and their June Echoes CD of the month. The second coming was A Moonrise, and we heard the title track from that. You can read my review of this recording on our website at echoes.org. While there, check out the Echoes CD of the Month Club. Tom Caulfield ahead of that from Quiet Modern. We heard Riding the Brights and up at the top, Lie Down in Darkness by Moby. Coming up in the next half hour, we celebrate the 55th anniversary of Tonto's expanding headband and their album Zero Time. It's all coming your way as Echoes continues from PRX. 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

0: You're hearing echoes from PRX, and I'm John DiLiberto. It has been 55 years since Tonto's expanding headband first took flight on their 1971 album, Zero Time. You may have never heard that recording, but its influence reverberated throughout space music and popular music. Look at the credits on 70s albums by Quincy Jones, the Isley Brothers, Minnie Riperton, and many others, and you'll see the names of Malcolm Cecil and Robert Margoliff, the creators of Tonto. But their most important connection remains Stevie Wonder. His brilliant mid-70s quartet of albums includes Music of My Mind, Talking Book, Inner Vision, and Fulfillingness's First Finale. They were all midwifed by Malcolm Cecil and Robert Margoliff, along with the Tonto synthesizer. But more than that, it is that first album by Tonto, Zero Time, released on June 15, 1971, on Herbie Mann's Embryo label that still reverberates. The album had a great gatefold psychedelic cover with a fisheye lens photo of Margoliff, Cecil, and Tonto in the middle of a hallucinogenic swirl. It was perfect. On the 25th anniversary of Tonto, we ran this feature. Kimberly Haas takes us back to Zero Time with Tonto's expanding headband.
1: In the Mutanto Musica studios of Devo in Los Angeles, 59-year-old Malcolm Cecil is negotiating a spaghetti of wires, cables, and keyboards, hunched under the imposing presence of Tonto, an acronym for the original New Tombrel Orchestra. It's difficult to believe that this lumbering behemoth of knobs, buttons, and blinking lights, set off in 10 modular curved cases, produced the sounds of the influential 1971 album, Zero Time.

0: British-born Malcolm Cecil was a classically trained bass player turned jazz musician turned studio engineer. Robert Margalef was a lapsed operatic tenor turned film producer. When he needed music for his self-produced movie, Chow Manhattan, he bought a Moog synthesizer and became the house synthesist at Media Sound Studios in New York, where he met the house engineer, Malcolm Cecil. They began working together and slowly started acquiring electronic modules. The Moog synthesizer was still a novelty in 1971, and Margalef and Cecil, coming from straight music backgrounds, weren't sure their first piece was even music.
1: Yeah, originally Aurora was 27 minutes long, and it's one of the pieces that Bob was working on when we met.
2: I said to Malcolm, I'm not even sure if this stuff is music.
1: It turned out to be, I suppose it's a very sort of primal piece, it's sort of ageless.

0: After getting a label deal, Robert Margoloff and Malcolm Cecil began composing the music for Zero Time. By now, their synthesizer had a name, the original New Tombril Orchestra, or Tonto. And that spawned the name of the group, Tonto's Expanding Headband. It was a reflection on the psychedelic culture at the time.
1: That was where the expanding headband concept was. I mean, you know, the play on words. That was the right out of the Silver 60s, you know. It was we were totally into the psychedelic culture.
0: Many of the elements we take for granted with synthesizers today took painstaking and circuitous paths to accomplish with Tonto. Both Margoloff and Cecil would play the instrument simultaneously, one performing the melody, while the other shaped the notes.
2: It's more than playing like piano for four hands. I mean, we have programs which we were doing then and now which are totally interactive. One person's performance while he's playing affects the other person's performance.
0: Firing up Tonto, Malcolm Cecil gets Echo's producer Jeff Town to play a bongo that is electronically linked to the synthesizer, while Cecil plays a keyboard.
1: You get the idea. So Tonto does play live, and that's just a bass line which is controlling the other synthesizers, and so only one person has to play the musical line, but the rhythms are all interactive.
0: This is a rough and ready demo, but a more precise example can be heard on the piece River Song, on which Cecil and Margoloff synthesized a voice.
1: It was our attempt at voice synthesis. The melodic lines were I was playing on the keyboard, and Bob was creating the words, and we worked together to create the sound that ended up being the vocal, which is somewhat unintelligible. But we had terrible difficulty making consonants and K's, and the one thing that still irks me to this day that I always wanted to fix was the line in there, which is the whole major line in the whole thing. This is I'm the river, but I am not the current. And it comes out, I am the urrant.

0: Tonto would probably be a tiny footnote in modern music if one day Stevie Wonder hadn't walked into the studio after a bass player named Ronnie Blanco played Zero Time for him.
1: And he played the album to Stevie, and he told Stevie that this was a keyboard instrument that he needed to check out. So lo and behold, there's a ring at the bell, and it turns out to be Ronnie Blanco. He says, "Oh, come down here, I've got somebody here that wants to check out Tonto." Anyway, so we went into the studio, and who walks in on Ronnie Blanco's arm with our album under the other arm is Stevie. And he came into the studio.
2: And left for 6 years.
1: Well, he certainly didn't leave for the next 4 days. I called up Bob and said, "Get over here. Stevie Wonder's here, and he wants to play, and he wants to record." And the first weekend, we put down 7.

0: Robert Margaleff and Malcolm Cecil would produce and play on the four quintessential Stevie Wonder albums, Music of My Mind, Talking Book, Inner Visions, and Fulfillingness's first finale. They went on to produce hit albums for the Isley Brothers and Minnie Riperton. And then Margaleff produced Devo's Freedom of Choice and Shadowfax's The Odd Get Even. Cecil had a longtime producing relationship with Gil Scott-Heron. Now they're reviving Tonto, trying to capitalize on the techno sound that they helped inspire. Malcolm Cecil and Robert Margaleff are well abreast of contemporary technology, but they still think, 25 years later, there's something special in Tonto.
1: It's an instrument, okay? And it's one kind of an instrument. There's no other instrument like it. It has its own process and its own thing. And after all, there's a few things you can say about an instrument that was designed on a tablecloth.
0: The first Tonto's expanding headband album, Zero Time, was re-released in its entirety, along with tracks from a second album that came out in Europe. The collection is called Tonto Rides Again on Viceroy Records. For Echoes, I'm Kimberly Haas.
2: Kimberly Haas, 30 years ago, when we celebrated the 25th anniversary of Tonto's expanding headbands, Zero Time. Today, we celebrate the 55th anniversary. I had interviewed Malcolm Cecil in 1982 for Totally Wired, and this interview was drawn from my conversation with both artists in 1996. Sadly, Malcolm Cecil passed in 2021 at the age of 84, but Robert Margaleff is still on the planet. The Tonto synthesizer is currently refurbished and housed at the National Music Center in Calgary, Alberta. That Tonto Rides Again album that we mentioned in the feature is no longer available, and their second album, It's About Time, seems to be completely gone. But Zero Time is available digitally and on streaming platforms. I've got an in-depth look at Tonto that I wrote upon the passing of Malcolm Cecil. I'll have that up on the website at echoes.org. Go to the reviews commentary section at the bottom. Let's take a deep dive now into Zero Time with a suite of music beginning with that first track that they composed together, Aurora.

A suite of music from Tonto's expanding headband from the album Zero Time. This last track is probably their best known. It was used on a lot of radio shows and commercials back in the day, Cybernaut. That came out of Jet Sex, and before that, Time Wise, and we started off with Aurora. Tonto's expanding headbands, Zero Time, released 55 years ago on June 15, 1971. It still sounds incredibly great even today. Something special about those old analog sounds, and they definitely had a great taste for interesting timbres. As I mentioned on our website, I will have a more in-depth look at Tonto's expanding headband. That'll be in the reviews and commentary section of the Echoes website at echoes.org, and that's also where you'll find a playlist for today's show. I'm John DiLiberto. Thank you so much for being with me in this first hour. Echoes continues from PRX.

I'm John DiLiberto, and you're hearing Echoes from PRX. Music by Tori Amos coming your way from her album In Times of Dragons. And I've got Boards of Canada from their release Inferno. We're also going to hear Blue Tech. He has an album on Ian Body's Din music label where he taps into the analog modular world of synthesizers, creating a more freeform sound and even improvising melodic keyboard solo.

Tech off the album Petite Constellations. We look to the skies in this hour on Echoes. Here's music from Sunstrom Sound, an artist who also has recorded as Tonight Sky from the album Storm Space. This is Receding.

You're hearing Echoes from PRXN. I'm John DiLiberto. I've got Karen ahead from her album Physics Universal Love Language. But let's start with Holland Holmes from his album The Sanctity of Rust. This is So Far Away.

Boards of Canada from their first release in 13 years, Inferno. Naraka, the name of that tune. A lot of Indian samples in there. Arlo Parks ahead of that with Heaven from Ambiguous Desire. And we heard Karen with The Sixth from her album Physics Universal Love Language. You can hear a great interview with Karen. That is up in the Echoes podcast right now. Blue Tech ahead of that with Hyperborealis from his album Petite Constellations, and Holland Holmes up at the top. Ahead in the next hour, I've got some Tori Amos and Hammock as Echoes continues from PRX. If you still love to have music in its physical form, then check out the Echoes CD of the Month Club. 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

echoes from PRX, and I'm John DiLiberto. I've got Tone Ranger ahead, but first is Shelby Natasha, title piece to her album, It Was Mine.

Tone Ranger with Magico from his album Desert Rose. He had a nice interview with him a few years back. That came out of Tori Amos with Veins from In Times of Dragons and Shelby Natasha up at the top. Coming up, I've got some Unwed Sailor. You can get a playlist for today's Echoes on our website. You will find that at echoes.org. That's Echoes, E-C-H-O-E-S. .org. Here's Paul Adams and Sundown for Cosmic

0: Wed Sailor, title piece to their album High Remembrance, and that came out of Chemicals Make You Small by Hammock. Started off with Paul Adams. I'm John DiLiberto. Thank you so much for being with me today on Echoes. 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Jeff Town is the producer of Echoes. 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
0: They are considered icons in the ambient world, but haven't released an album in 13 years. Boards of Canada return with a new release of edgy electronic ambiences called Inferno. I'm John DiLiberto, and I light the fuse on the next Echoes from PRX.
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5: For Tupelo and the northern counties, we could see a few showers or thunderstorms passing through for the overnight hours, low 70s and a few clouds, and then showers and thunderstorms in the morning on Monday. They'll taper off by afternoon. We'll be in the low 80s, gusty wind around 30 miles an hour. Jackson and the central counties, mid-70s and a few showers overnight. Really good chance of rain on Monday. More heat and humidity. We're going up to 90 and windy. Hattiesburg and the southern and coastal areas, breezy and a few clouds for the overnight hours. Down to 80 on the low, upper 80s and sunshine on Monday. I'm meteorologist Steve Hamilton. 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
6: Thank you for listening to PRX Remix. We love that you're here with us, but frankly, we want to get to know you better. 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
7: To many, carnivorous plants are some of the most fascinating species in the botanical world. Strange and almost alien in some cases, they deploy all sorts of clever tricks to capture their insect prey. From hair-triggered jaws that snap shut, to long, sticky tendrils that mire bugs in a natural glue. But while they might come off as exotic, carnivorous plants are more commonplace than you might think. Many are native to the United States, and some even grow in the New York region, like the pitcher plant. Welcome to Plant People. I'm Jennifer Bernstein, CEO and the William C. Steer Senior President at the New York Botanical Garden. Today, we're joined by NYBG's own Rob Noxey, our curator of North American botany with a passion for pitcher plants, to dig into these hungry oddities of the plant world. Welcome, Rob. Welcome to Plant People.
8: Well, thank you, Jennifer.
7: So glad that you're here, and I'm very excited to have this conversation about pitcher plants. So to start us off, what are pitcher plants, and how did you first become interested in them?
8: Well, first of all, pitcher plants are flowering plants, and they're green plants, but they are carnivorous, as you mentioned. So they're a group of plants that are able to trap, digest, and absorb nutrients from animal prey. Mostly insects, but not restricted to that, right? Because they also catch a lot of slugs and spiders and other crawling creatures. But in pitcher plants, we actually have three very different families. So here in North America and also in Northern South America, we have the Western Hemisphere pitcher plants. In Southeast Asia, we have the Nepenthes pitcher plants. And then in southwestern Australia, we have the Cephalotus pitcher plants.
9: Okay.
8: Now, how I got interested, in short, it's because when I was in high school, I really got interested in plants. I had a wonderful science teacher, and he encouraged me, and I wanted to learn more about them. And once I learned about carnivorous plants, I was hooked, especially with pitcher plants. And then what really helped was when I was 15, my dad took me to the New Jersey Pine Barrens, and a wonderful local naturalist, Annie Carter, took us to a population of pitcher plants, and that did it for me.
7: Tell us what it looks like. How would I recognize a pitcher plant if I encountered one out in the wild?
8: Well, it would strike you as being very, very different than any other plant you've seen, because the first thing you would notice is a tubular structure. And this is why they're called pitcher plants, because they resemble pitchers, like water pitchers. And so some of these pitchers are low growing and others are very tall and trumpet shaped, but they tend to flare out at their far end. So they're where their mouth is, they're wider than at the base. So they taper down to a very narrow base. They're all green, but with a bold pattern, usually of strikingly red stripes and veins. And also some of them have quite a bit of white on them, a white region, and all others have white spots. The leaves are also a little bit tough. They're quite durable because once these leaves are produced, they usually last for most of the season. So they tend to be a little bit, not quite leathery, but tending to be almost leathery.
7: Yeah, they're definitely distinct. Once you've seen one, you'll always be able to recognize them from there.
8: Absolutely.
9: Generally, what kind of environments are pitcher plants found in, and how do we think that they evolved carnivory?
8: Well, I'm so glad you asked about that, because for me, that's one of the fascinating things about pitcher plants particularly, but about all carnivorous plants. So all carnivorous plants have something in common, and it's their habitats. Their habitats, first of all, are nutrient poor. These nutrients are necessary for plant life, but what happens is when some plants live in those nutrient poor environments, they still have to acquire the nutrients, but they're not able to do it from the soil. So instead, some plants have evolved to be carnivorous so that they can acquire nitrogen, phosphorus, and other necessary nutrients by carnivory, by trapping and digesting animals.
7: Is it a particular type of nutrient poor environment, a desert or a wet environment, or where would you find them?
8: It's not only nutrient poor, but it's wet and it's almost always sunny.
7: Because I would imagine in a wet environment, you do have a lot of insects hanging around.
8: And most of them, yes, you do. And people might wonder, what are some examples of these? Well, one word that comes to mind, at least a botanist, is bog. And well, what is a bog? A bog, people get bogged down in a bog. A bog is a place, it's a wetland where the substrate tends to be very soft and squishy. And it's often made up of a particular group of mosses that live there called the peat mosses. And the peat mosses build their own environment. They eventually build peat. And peat is almost completely devoid of nutrients. So that's one typical environment for carnivorous plants. Another one are sandy, almost pure sand environments that are wet. Like in the southeastern United States, we find wet pine lands, like in the longleaf pine belt from North Carolina south and west to all the way to eastern Texas.
7: So can you explain sort of step by step, what happens from the moment that an insect lands on the pitcher to when the plant gets its nutrients? How does it attract the insects? And why is the pitcher plant such an effective trap?
8: They are indeed very, very effective. So that most animals, especially insects that are attracted and enter a pitcher, never leave. So how it happens is, first of all, insects will take a fly, for example. Flies are attracted from a distance by colors. Most of our pitcher plants are very brightly and boldly patterned. They're attracted by these colors, but also by aromas, because the plants release fragrances, most of them attractive to certain groups of insects. And then getting closer, these plants secrete nectar on the exterior of their pitchers. The pitchers are the traps. They're actually modified leaves. So the insect will sense the nectar when it's very close and it will land. And the nectar glands, those organs that secrete the nectar, are most abundant in the vicinity of the mouth of the trap. So as the fly probes around, moves closer and closer to the denser concentration of nectar, it gets to the mouth. And then right around the mouth, there are a lot of slippery surfaces, and the flies tend to fall in. Also, other parts of the plant have stiff, downward-pointing hairs that tend to coax the fly into the pitcher. Well, some pitcher plants have their mouth open to the sky, and they collect rainwater inside. Others actually have their hood covering the mouth. But either way, once the insect falls in, it can be in a pool of water or it can be inside a tight, moist space. And it's very difficult for it to maneuver within that space. It's very difficult for it to escape. Inside, there are more stiff, downward-pointing hairs. And also, these plants that live in the Western Hemisphere, they secrete a very powerful tranquilizing agent. It's quite potent, and it tends to immobilize the insects much faster than if the insect had, let's say, fallen into a little puddle of water. So within a matter of seconds to minutes, the insect stops struggling, and eventually it suffocates or drowns within the pitcher. And then it gets digested. Now, some pitcher plants, like the Southeastern Asian Nepenthes pitcher plants, they have powerful enzymes inside that do much of the digestion. But in our Western Hemisphere pitcher plants, it's mostly bacteria that do the digesting. And then the last step, the plants have within their pitchers specialized glands that absorb the breakdown products, the nitrogen and the phosphorus and the other nutrients from these decomposing insects.
7: Fascinating. So they kind of look like a sort of a long test tube.
8: They do.
7: And the insect falls in and then it can't get out because it's too slippery, or there's a lid, or they're trapped there.
8: That's right.
7: It's amazing. So I know that some plants have different needs throughout the year as seasons come and go. So can you talk a little bit about what the annual life cycle of a pitcher plant looks like?
8: Sure. And I'll talk about the Western Hemisphere pitcher plants, the ones that grow around here and throughout Eastern and Northern North America. So as I mentioned, these are flowering plants, and our pitcher plants tend to bloom early in the year. So if you live in Florida, you would see them blooming as early as late February, early March.
7: Okay.
8: And then as you move northward, the blooming season goes all the way to mid-June if you're in Canada. So along with the blooming, the blooms tend to come out as the young pitchers are developing or just prior to new pitcher formation. But once the blooms form, pollination can occur, new pitchers are produced, and it takes a little while for the pitchers to harden up. When they're young, they're very tender. So the pitchers harden up, and then they're fully formed and mature, and they're ready for trapping. And most pitcher plants will produce new pitchers throughout the season. Sometimes there are mainly two flushes.

0: times there are mainly two flushes, a spring flush and a late summer flush. And then others will just produce pitchers continuously throughout the growing season. And then as we approach autumn and winter, the production of pitchers slows down. The individual pitchers become less metabolically active. And the whole plant is preparing itself for winter, at which time it becomes dormant. And in the north, this sounds a little counterintuitive, but in the north, the pitchers tend to be evergreen. And in the deep south, not so much. But both ways, we find that the overwintering activity is by the underground stem, the rhizome. And then that rhizome has buds that form late in the fall, so that by the time spring comes along, new pitchers can begin forming to complete the cycle.
1: So it's time for eating season again.
0: Absolutely. Okay. So the plants do not trap during the winter. They're dormant at that time.
1: So what ecological factors are key to the survival of the pitcher plants, and what are the main threats to their well-being?
0: Most of them are fire dependent. Most live in the southeastern United States, and they live in habitats that originally burned on a regular basis, typically every 3 to 5 years. And what the burning does is it sets succession back, meaning that it keeps the habitats open and sunny. In the absence of fire, the forest tends to grow up, shade the pitcher plants, and the pitcher plants cannot tolerate shading indefinitely. So periodic fire is absolutely necessary. And that is one aspect of the habitat that had been overlooked for a long time. So one of the threats is indeed fire suppression, but even more serious is outright habitat destruction.
1: Yeah. And have we encroached in their habitats to the degree that there are certain populations that have gone extinct? Like, where are they thriving best these days?
0: Yes, it's really sad, especially for me to talk about this, because I've been studying pitcher plants long enough that I've seen many habitats that have been destroyed. So the most species-rich area, the richest area for pitcher plants in all of North America, is on the Gulf Coast. The tough thing for these plants is that historically, the number of habitats, the number of populations known for these plants was greatest nearest the coast. Well, of course, resort development is the biggest competitor. So places like Panama City, Destin, Pensacola, these are areas where we like to live. And I'm certainly not against development and recreation, but these activities and development that ensues from them has greatly reduced the number of pitcher plant populations.
1: So in addition to the sort of inherent value of all species, what are the ecological services or ecosystem services that a pitcher plant is providing? I assume part of it is controlling insect populations, but you tell me.
0: It is. And it's amazing how little we still know about pitcher plants. So that matter you just mentioned about controlling insect populations, you know, there's never actually been a study of that, of local control of insect populations. But one ecosystem service that I like to talk about, and I find it absolutely fascinating, is the fact that a set of insects and mites actually lives within pitchers. So most insects and mites, when they enter a pitcher, as we've discussed, they are devoured. But there's actually a set that has circumvented all of that trapping and digestion. And instead, they thrive only inside pitchers. And this is actually a quite diverse set of organisms. Many of the species are yet to be described to science. They're unknown at this point. So there is a whole microecosystem that thrives inside pitchers. And that supports the larger ecosystem. So for example, there are flies that are fairly sizable, house fly size and larger, that breed inside these pitchers. And they in turn feed birds that live in the local habitats with the pitchers.
1: So I'm interested, is there a horticultural interest in pitcher plants? Can you pick them up at your local garden center? And if so, are there

0: conservation issues associated with that as there are with many other desirable plants?
1: Yes, pitcher plants are hugely popular in horticulture. So a lot of people breed them. One of the things that makes them so attractive is they can be hybridized. And so a lot of people breed them looking for new and more interesting forms and colors and shapes. As a result, we do have some conservation threats. All of the pitcher plant species are commercially available. But despite that fact, many people persist in poaching directly from the wild. And unfortunately, there is a thriving black market for pitcher plants. I myself have encountered poachers and also the results of poaching on numerous occasions. I returned to populations for my research and I discovered there are fewer plants and instead there are holes in the ground. So we can love these plants, but we're loving them too much. We're loving them to death, especially when we do engage in illegal activities like poaching. But I'd rather talk about the positives. One thing about the horticultural interest in pitcher plants is, as I say, they're immensely popular and they bring people together. And so there are conferences, some international, some local, some on a very local basis. And many of them are very well attended. And whenever I go to these meets, there's a tremendous amount of energy in the air.
0: I bet it's a fun crowd, these pitcher plant people. I want to go to one of those conferences.
1: Definitely. You would enjoy it. Very fun.
0: I'm interested from your perspective, someone who has spent a lot of time looking at these plants, what are the big unanswered questions in this area of pitcher plant research and what kind of research is being focused on today?
1: So back to those three different genera of the Western Hemisphere pitcher plants. The pitcher plant family is called the Sarraceniaceae. So the Sarraceniaceae has these three genera. Imagine their geography. So these three areas are completely separate from each other. We call this a disjunction or a disjunct distribution pattern. So Darlingtonia, Sarracenia, Heliumphora, they're many, many, many miles apart from each other. So one of the biggest questions is, how did this come to be? So there are two leading hypotheses. One is that the ancestral pitcher plants were widespread throughout this entire area, and that subsequent climate changes, mountain buildings, desertification, that they fragmented the original continuous range. The other hypothesis is long distance dispersal. Somehow the seeds or plants were able to be transported over a great distance and establish new populations in new regions. So that's one question. How did we get these disjunctions?
0: And do you answer that through genomic research? How do you address that?
1: Can I talk about a very unconventional way that we're addressing that?
0: Yes.
1: So this question of the biogeography and the achievement of the current distribution pattern of Sarraceniaceae has been one of the long-standing questions for the family since the beginning of scientific research into the family. We have had several attempts to crack this nut using different sets of data, most recently molecular biology, DNA-based studies, and they have not succeeded in answering the question. So recognizing this, quite a while ago, I began focusing on some of these mites that live inside the pitchers. And what attracted me to them is the mites are highly host-specific, so that almost every different species of pitcher plant has its own mite. Well, what I discovered about the biology of these mites is the mites live in fully aquatic situations in the water-filled pitchers, or at least in very wet environments, in those pitchers that don't fill with rainwater but are still quite wet inside. And I became very interested in the host specificity and its causes. And so I studied how these mites are dispersed and why they are limited to certain species of plants. And what I discovered is that most of the dispersal is of the mites leaving one pitcher in which they developed and entering the new developing pitchers within the same plant. Yet that cannot explain all of the pattern that we see. So there has to be a bit of a longer range dispersal. And what I found with that is that on occasion, the mites attach to the flies, and the flies move them around from plant to plant. However, that is a very risky proposition.
2: Yeah, those flies get caught.
1: The flies can get caught, but even more serious is the mites tend to dry up. They desiccate within just a couple of hours or maybe even less of leaving the pitchers. So they develop within these pitchers in a very wet environment. And when they leave, they're exposed to humidity, to drier climates, lower humidities, and they tend to dry up. So unless the dispersal happens very quickly, the mites die. So that basic biology of the mites helps support the hypothesis of what we call vicariance, meaning that we had a once continuous distribution that has subsequently been fragmented by various environmental processes.
2: Fascinating. So how can listeners who are interested in this topic participate in pitcher plant conservation? You mentioned the societies. Maybe there's cultivation. I don't know if there's citizen science efforts. How can listeners get involved?
1: Wow, that's a great question, and I love it. I would say the first thing is get to know pitcher plants better. And so one of the questions that arises is where? Where can I see them? Well, certainly a place like New York Botanical Garden is a wonderful place. Come here. And you can see them in our conservatory. You can see them in our native plant garden outdoors.
2: And the children's garden.
1: You don't have to go far. But let's say you are an adventurous soul and you really do want to see them in their natural haunts. Well, again, you don't have to go terribly far. Many places in New York State, for example, have pitcher plants in the wild, all the way from county parks to state forests to national wildlife refuges and so on. Get in touch with local botanical societies. Look on the internet. Where can I find pitcher plants nearby? Go out and look at them. Another wonderful place to see pitcher plants in the wild, and it's relatively easy to see them because there are a number of populations and they're relatively large, is in the New Jersey Pine Barrens. And there are a number of preserves there where people are welcome to go and look at pitcher plants up close.
2: And leave them alone.
1: And leave them alone. Or, well, you can touch them, but don't dig them up.
2: That's wonderful. You know, Rob, I can't get through this whole conversation, even though it's not about pitcher plants, without asking you about the Northeastern flora that you've been working on. Could you just say a word about that?
1: Yes. I lead an effort to produce a new floristic manual for the Northeastern United States and adjacent Canada that is part of a long lineage of such floristic manuals that the garden has produced since its earliest days, since its founding. And the manual is primarily for identification, but it also is a go-to reference for the geographic distributions, the conservation status, the appearance, the names, the habitats, and so forth. It's a wonderful resource, and we're working hard on it. It's a very ambitious project. We estimate that by the time we finish, we will have covered 5,300 species.
2: It's amazing. And these floristic manuals are the ways in which, over time, we understand our changing biodiversity. So they're really important reference material for researchers and for the general public. So I applaud you on your long-standing efforts on the manual.
1: Thank you, Jennifer. And thank you so much for your support. You have helped us so much already, and I know you will continue.
2: Well, it's a joy to work with you. It's been so fun to talk about the pitcher plants. I do hope folks will come and see them in person here at NYBG or on public lands near you. It's great to be able to interact with these amazing species. So thank you for being here, Rob.
1: Thank you, Jennifer.
2: To learn more about Rob's work in North American botany, check out the links in our show notes. And the next time you stop by NYBG, remember that strange and fascinating plants, like the abundant pitcher plants in our native plant garden, conservatory, and children's garden, grow closer to home than you might think. 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From PRX, Plant People is produced by Ali Budner, Courtney Florentine, Genevieve Sponsler, Adriana Rosas Rivera, and Pedro Rafael Rosado. The executive producer of PRX Productions is Jocelyn Gonzalez. From NYBG, Plant People is produced by Charlie Nork, Cosette Patterson, Matt Newman, Kate Tyler, and Michael Crowley. 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
3: Due process. What is it? Who gets it?
4: I'm Robert Reich, and this is a short take from Inequality Media and KALW.
3: There's been some misinformation about this fundamental right that's guaranteed by the U.S. Constitution.
5: Your Secretary of State says everyone who's here, citizens and non-citizens, deserve due process. Do you agree, Mr. President?
6: I don't know. I'm not a lawyer.
3: Well, I am a lawyer, and I've argued before the Supreme Court. The Fifth Amendment to the Constitution explicitly says no person shall be deprived of life, liberty, or property without due process of law. If you're an immigrant who has been detained by ICE, you are entitled to a notice of the charges against you. The government must also provide you with a charging document, often called a notice to appear, outlining the reasons for potential deportation. You have the right to present evidence before an immigration judge to show why you should not be deported. You might be seeking asylum, for example, or have a student visa or green card, and you have the right to appeal the decision to a higher court. You cannot simply be ripped off the streets and deported without a chance to defend yourself. That would be a clear violation of due process. Our country was founded on the idea that government cannot arbitrarily take away your rights and that everyone has a right to defend themselves. And that really means everyone. The word person in the Fifth Amendment makes no distinction between citizens and non-citizens. And the Supreme Court has reaffirmed this multiple times. Conservative and liberal justices have agreed. Due process is a fundamental constitutional protection to ensure that all of us can maintain our life, liberty, and our property, regardless of who we are or where we come from.
7: A good story is like a time machine. It can make us travel into the minds of people, into worlds that we've never seen. I also dream of having it built, but the time machine builders are hard to find.
8: We've gone for main engine start. We have main engine start.
9: PRX Remix for Wanderers, Wanderers, Time Machine Builders.
10: I live in one of the oldest neighborhoods in Philadelphia, founded in 1684 by William Penn. Most folks from other parts of the country have a hard time fathoming a place this old being part of the U.S. Even though each century has brought changes, the core character of the neighborhood remains, with William Penn's famous neat grid of streets bisected by warrens of smaller streets, barely 6 feet wide, and lined with tiny houses. It's built on the scale of a bygone time. The parallel universe that occupies the same neighborhood as my universe is not usually in my line of sight. But it's got its own residence, its own events, even its own buildings, one that the people in my universe never notice. We become vaguely aware of it when something is reported in the news out there, or when Ariel reads the police blotter.
11: Vehicle set, 1,000 block North.
10: Things that happen when there's a breach in the curtain between our two universes.
11: Robbery by force, $50 or more, 1,200 block North Howard Street. Theft from vehicle.
10: But usually that other universe stays on its own plane, out there. You live here for a while and you know it exists, but it doesn't usually overlap with our universe. So it's jarring when there's a breach and the two come together. Like with the car. One morning, Katie stepped out her front door and was confronted by the car. Sure, there's lots of cars in our urban neighborhood. They leave in the morning, taking neighbors to work, getting replaced by the cars of folks who work in the big federal buildings a few blocks away. And on weekends, we locals either hunker down, hold onto our parking spaces, and walk to our destinations, or stay out late till after the bars close and the visitors leave, tossing their beer bottles and taking off in their cars. Sometimes they toss their cookies, too, and you walk your dogs on a short leash in the morning so they don't scarf up and puke on the sidewalk or get glass in their paws. But back to the car. There it sat. In fact, it's still sitting there now. A late-model Honda Accord, just like a dozen others parked around here. But in our universe, cars have wheels. This car visiting from the other universe has none.
12: When I left for work that morning, I walked outside and I saw the car sitting there without wheels, and I couldn't believe that 15 feet from my bedroom, this had happened. I didn't even know it took place.
10: Its presence was an in-your-face reminder of that other universe, always lurking out there, often threatening.
12: But this is a really busy street for it to happen in the middle of the night with, you know, nobody saw it, nobody knew what was going on, and scary because it was right there.
10: It's jarring. You inhabit a space day after day, and you think you know it and everything and everyone in it. Then you come face to face with evidence that there's this whole other universe filled with other people, other things, and other events, all in the same space and completely separate from you. But not always entirely. A breach in the curtain brings the two together, and it's usually not good.
13: Radiotopia. Welcome to Fugitive Waves.
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15: Everybody could tell you George Gilmore didn't take no junk. I'm Reverend Al Dixon. If you pushed her too far, she'd say a few bad words, and if you pushed her any further, she would, she'd hit you.
16: She was swift on her feet. She could move. Mama weighed about 350, 400 pounds. Martin Luther King called her tiny.
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0: 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Lost recordings and shards of sound, along with new tales of remarkable people from around the world. We're the Kitchen Sisters, Davia Nelson and Nikki Silva. Today, a story from Can Do. 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
2: Georgia Gilmore and the Club from Nowhere. A secret civil rights kitchen. Some people look at a pie and see pie. Some people look at a pie and see a weapon for social change. In 1955, in Montgomery, Alabama, a group of women sold their pies and cakes in beauty salons and on street corners to help fund the bus boycott. The Club from Nowhere, as the group was known, was the brainchild of Georgia Gilmore, whose secret backdoor restaurant helped fuel the civil rights movement. From our Hidden Kitchen series comes her story.
3: Hey, how you doing? You live on the street. Do you know where Miss Gilmore used to stay?
4: Yeah, Miss Georgia Gilmore. That's Miss Gilmore house down there. You see that marker down there, that historical marker?
3: Oh, yeah, I see it now. You see the plaque in the yard?
5: George Teresa Gilmore. I'm her son, Councilman Mark Gilmore, Jr.
6: Georgia Gilmore.
5: She could cook.
6: 1920, 1990.
5: She was a stone cook.
7: Her food was cooked on the mama level. And Georgia was like Big Mama, Southern type mamas, maybe 10 or 15 of them.
5: Now, my mother at the time was a midwife by profession. She cooked at National Lunch Company in Montgomery when the movement started. When Mrs. Rosa Parks was arrested for refusing to give up her seat in 1955, Mama got involved in the bus boycott.
8: She lost her job because management learned of her being a part of this movement that was going on. My name is Johnny Rebecca Carr, and I am the fifth president of the Montgomery Improvement Association.
9: Stop that Alabama bus, I don't want to ride.
10: During the bus boycott, City of Montgomery brought suit against King and 90 other members of the Montgomery Improvement Association in March of 1956. They were claiming that the bus boycott was an unlawful conspiracy. Georgia Gilmore testified in court. She, in essence, called out this bus driver who had kicked her off a bus. When Miss Gilmore stood up in court, she got fired.
8: You cannot be afraid if you want to accomplish anything. You got to have the will and the spirit, and above all, you got to have the get up.
7: Everybody could tell you Georgia Gilmore didn't take no junk. Reverend Al Dixon, if you pushed her too far, she'd say a few bad words, and if you pushed her any further, she would... She'd hit you.
5: She was swift on her feet. She could move. Mama weighed about 350, 400 pounds. Martin Luther King would call her tiny.
11: God is a battle axe.
12: She lived about three blocks from where Reverend King was living at the time. I'm a Nelson Malden. Reverend King, when he came to Montgomery, I was his first barber. Whenever VIPs would come to town, he would always have Miss Gilmore to cook up a batch of chicken. When she was fired from a restaurant, Reverend King said, well, why don't you go in business for yourself?
8: She turned part of her home into a dining area. Dr. King and the organization helped her to set up where she could go into business cooking in her own home.
7: Dr. Martin Luther King, he needed a place where he could go, where he could not only trust the people around him, but trust the food.
13: Plus, they had a lot of secret meetings, and they didn't want nobody to know. So they went to Georgia House.
14: My name is Martha Hawkins. At Martha's Place Restaurant.
15: She inspired me to be able to do what I'm doing.
16: I'm Pastor Thomas E. Jordan, Little Baptist Church, Montgomery, Alabama. About 12 o'clock, we'd make a beeline to Georgia Gilmore's place. A lot of times you have to wait in line to be fed.
17: Why don't you sit down? I can't sit down.
18: And as these would leave, another set would come, just like a Methodist communion table.
19: I'm Althea Thomas. I'm organist here at Dexter Avenue, King Memorial Baptist Church.
18: Sometimes there would be about four professors, clerical workers, a policeman or two.
16: Lawyers and doctors, black and white. People like Mars Dees with the Southern Poverty Law Center.
7: She could talk on everybody's level, a confidant, know what's going down, know what's up.
5: Kennedy came, Johnson been here, Dr. King brought him, Wallace. All of them had a chance to eat at my mother's table. She called you little names, you know. Come here, little heifer.
7: She'd be cooking that chicken. Sometimes she'd take it right out the grease and put it on your plate. You just eat wherever you could find a seat, stand up and eat whatever.
20: When I say come here, black woman.
5: Pork chops, stuffed bell peppers. She would have chitlins with slaw, and then take the hog maw and cut up in them. She could cook it, man.
20: Went on through my kitchen.
8: The bus boycott lasted for 381 days. Georgia Gilmore, another phase of her work was that she had a group called the Club from Nowhere. She just made it up in her mind to start raising money for the movement.
21: Aren't you hungry? Well, why not buy a pie from the ladies of the boycott?
14: They sold pies and cakes in the beauty shops. A lot of them was afraid to let people know who they was, so they called themselves the Club from Nowhere.
5: They bought the station wagons for different churches. That's how they organized transportation. In every mass meeting, Dr. King would preach, and she would turn that money in. She raised more money than anybody there.
10: Georgia Gilmore died on a Friday, on the 25th anniversary of the Civil Rights Selma to Montgomery March. She was fixing food for the marchers, and at the visitation, her family served it to the mourners.
5: She cooked that morning a tub of macaroni and cheese, and she had fixed a tub of chicken. She was getting ready to cook heavy to help feed the people, and she died.
16: Well, I think Georgia Teresa Gilmore was one of the unsung heroines of the civil rights movement. You know, Martin Luther King often talked about the ground crew. She was not really recognized for who she was. But had it not been for people like Georgia Gilmore, Martin Luther King Jr. wouldn't have been who he was.
22: Raining all over the world. I feel like it's raining all over the world.
0: One of the people carrying on Georgia's legacy is Martha Hawkins, who owns Martha's Place. Growing up, she'd heard about Mrs. Gilmore and how she gathered blacks and whites together and tirelessly cooked for her community, and she dreamed about someday doing the same. When at 24, she found herself single and on welfare with four boys to raise, she got determined. She saw Georgia's recipes printed in the town paper and decided she would learn them. She called Georgia, who gave her encouragement. And Georgia's son, Councilman Mark Gilmore, helped her by picking up her cakes and pies and selling them at the Capitol so she could get a leg up and open a restaurant. Here's Martha.
14: Well, I just thank God for Georgia Gilmore. She loved to cook and loved to curse. My name is Martha Hawkins from Montgomery, Alabama, the owner of Martha's Place Restaurant. Her son used to come here for lunch. He called me Little Georgia Gilmore. I was on welfare when I started my restaurant. I had a dream, I had a vision, and I wanted an old house, you know. I just got out there in the deep. One day I was talking to this guy named Calvin Pryor, telling him about I want a restaurant, I wanted an old house, and he said, guess what, I got the ideal place. You can have it for 3 months free rent. I didn't have a dime, a penny. And I came in here and started tearing out wallpaper, and started painting, and went to the yard sales and got cups and plates and pots and pans. If I clean up somebody's house, if I baked a cake or baked a pie, I would sell it. And then I'd buy me some more paint. I wanted to be in the house because I wanted people to feel like they was at home, just like family. I guess this is my expression of love because I love what I do. Even cooking, if you don't enjoy it, it comes out in the food. It's a reflection. People can taste it. They don't know what it is, but it's the love that you put in it. I come to work between 4 and 4:30 in the morning, and I've been doing it ever since I've been in business because that's my quiet time. I can just have fun, you know, doing what I want to do in the kitchen. That's where I'm at my best. Georgia Gilmore, she was so proud that I was cooking. She said, I've been looking at what they be saying about you in the paper. You know, now she's looking at what I'm doing, passing the torch. That's what life is all about. She passed it on to me, and hopefully there's somebody to take it from me and just keep going with it. I want to encourage people to dream big dreams. They do come true.
1: This is Bird Note. Ornithologist and poet J. Drew Lanham often writes about his experience as a black man in the outdoors, both the joy of being in nature and the racism he faces in the field. Sometimes that's led him to bird in places that others might overlook. And one time, looking for sparrows inspired a poem celebrating these little brown birds.
2: Sparrow envy. Were I the sparrow, brown-backed, skittish, and small, I would find haven in thorniest thickets, search far and wide for fields lain fallow, treasure the unkempt, worship the unmown, covet the weed-strewn row. I would slink between sedges, chip unseen from brambles, skulk deep within hedges, and desire the ditches grown wild. I would find great joy in the mist-sodden morning, sing humble pleas from the highest weeds, and plead for the gray days to stay.
1: Want to hear more poetry about birds? 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I'm Mark Bramhill.

0: I am 50 feet underwater, alone, a quarter mile offshore from the Kohala coast of Hawaii Island. The fish on my stringer are bleeding into the current.
1: I can see the faint copper trace dissolve into blue.
0: Something in the water around me is reading the signal. Then the shadow comes. 15 feet of tiger shark, striped and deliberate, materializing from the haze the way large things do underwater. Not approaching so much as arriving. She circles once. Her eyes find mine. She stops. I do not turn away. I hold position, eye to eye, and I wait. People who haven't spent years in the ocean read this as confrontation, a near-death experience to recount at dinner parties. But I see a shark almost every dive. The shark is not a metaphor. She is a Tuesday. Hanging there in the blue while she decides what I am, I think about my father. Dr. Moges Bizuna, born in Harar, Ethiopia in 1944, the son of a wealthy man who refused to acknowledge him, raised in a shack by his mother. At 10 years old, he left home and traveled 50 miles to find a school because the town he came from had no school past the third grade, and he had already decided that the ceiling above him was not his ceiling. He's 81 years old now. He's losing his vision. The man who chased light across continents can no longer read his phone. There's a story my father told at every party, every family gathering, every holiday table throughout my childhood in Indianapolis. He told it the way people tell stories that contain them, not to inform, but to return. He was 10 years old, sharing a single rented room with four other boys at the school 50 miles from home. They paid 2 bur a month, pennies, for injera and shurawat twice a day and a place to sleep. When winter came and the days grew shorter, they were offered candles for 25 cents each. One boy refused to pay his share. The other four children, including my father, each paid extra and bought the candles themselves. They were 10 years old. They had already learned that the agreement, everyone contributes, everyone benefits, was the only structure that worked. You did not wait for perfect conditions. You filled the gap and moved forward. But the boy who refused to pay used the light the most. He sat closest to the candle. He read the longest. He seemed to believe he was clever. So they took their blankets and built a wall around him. If he would not pay for the light, he would not receive it. But the enclosure had a flaw. They couldn't seal the ceiling. Light leaked through the top and pooled inside his fort. While they shivered in open air, he was warm and illuminated. And because he was 10 years old and hadn't yet learned the cost of certain kinds of cleverness, he began to read aloud, just to let them know. So they sat in the dark, together, and refused to buy light at all. The boy had fashioned his own candle from fat and cloth. The smell spread through the neighborhood until neighbors arrived with sticks and taught him a lesson that reason could not. After that, he paid his share. They lit the candle. They all had light. My father told this story laughing, not as a lesson. He never said, "And so you see, the moral is," he told it as a memory that delighted him, that contained something true about how the world works. He laughed at the rancid candle. He laughed at the neighbors. He laughed at the image of 5 10-year-old boys negotiating the economics of shared light. I retold it at his 70th birthday party in Indianapolis. He had forgotten the story entirely. He listened to me tell it and laughed with his whole body, as if though hearing it for the first time. By then, it had already passed from him to me so completely that he no longer needed to carry it. My parents fled Ethiopia in 1978. The Derg, the military junta, had marked my father for arrest. He had one night. He left immediately, going into hiding in the countryside. My mother stayed behind with their toddler, Umsalu, hoping the danger would pass. It didn't. By April of that year, staying meant dying. They walked to Sudan, on foot. They reached a camp, and it was there, in the space between one life and the next, that I was conceived. Not planned, not an accident, but the natural consequence of two people who had survived something together and were still choosing to believe in the future. They did not know if they would make it to Frankfurt. They conceived me anyway. They moved forward anyway. They released the outcome anyway.

They reach Frankfurt, where I would be born a few months later. My father's brother, Alamayo, was painting a hunger cloth for a German church. That commission financed my parents' flight from Sudan. In 1981, after my first birthday, the White Harvest Church in Indianapolis sponsored our immigration to the United States. My brother rejoined us a year later, after 4 years of separation, held whole by his grandmother, while my parents rebuilt a life on the other side of the world.

0: My father completed his PhD. He taught anatomy and physiology for 30 years. The architecture of the human body, how systems connect, how structure supports function, how every visible action depends on invisible preparation. He was teaching the same thing in the classroom he had learned in horror. He just had a different language for it by then. Last week, my children's mother called and asked me to take the kids. My daughter, Mary Coco, 12. My son, Mogus Mackay, 10, named for his grandfather. Later that night, she sent me a message. Thank the kids. I didn't know what she meant. I asked them about it in the morning. Mary has been making sea creatures from beads and elastic cord, squids, octopuses, starfish, and selling them to her classmates. Mogus learned to make them too and sells the same item for $20 that his sister sells for $10. He has always understood leverage. When they arrived at their mother's house and found her upset, they didn't ask for an explanation. They came up with a plan. Mary gave Mogus $50, money they had made themselves at school with their hands, and sent him out into the rain to find something to ease her mother's pain. He walked to four stores. He selected a necklace, her favorite lemonade, and a small jade cat, because their mother loves cats. Mary stayed home and watched her baby half-sibling until the boyfriend came back from work. They left the gifts and a note on the bed and said nothing about it afterward. I did not teach them to do this. I recognized it. I have seen it before. In a cold room in horror. In a refugee camp in Sudan. In a retirement community in Charlotte where my father can no longer see his grandchildren's faces. My father traveled 50 miles. I descend 50 feet. My children spent $50. Not because they were told, but because darkness asked and they answered with what light they had. My father's losing his vision. A window once open is now closing. I cannot fix this. What I can do is keep diving, keep teaching, keep raising Mogus and Mary Coco in the light of what was passed to me. Now it passes forward again, in small, unremarkable acts. A necklace, a lemonade, a jade cat left silently on a bed.
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16: Up next is a postcard from the wind, an audio dispatch from Phil Corbett.
17: A light summer rain darkens the green stone walls of the old church, and a three-wheeled moto taxi rounds the corner. Oaxaca, Mexico, and the Sierra Norte are visible through the mist. On the flat bed of the moto taxi is a sound system, advertising the big fight. Tonight, it says, Lucha Libre. The ring is in the center of an old tiled parking garage, and colorful flags flitter above. The men wear extravagant costumes, bright masks, spandex, leather boots, and they fly through the air, launching off the ropes, pulling off incredible acrobatic flips and high kicks. The audience surrounds them, seated at floor level, looking up as a luchador called Endeavor launches himself 15 feet out of the ring directly onto his muscle-bound opponent, crashing into the folding chairs. Over by the sound system, I speak to Manuel Eleon Hernandez, the announcer of tonight's fight.
1: Son personas normales, pero al momento en el que se visten, que se ponen una máscara.
2: These are ordinary people. They are normal people, but in the moment they get dressed, that they wear a multicolored mask, a mask that represents a character, these people change completely. They become they practically become immortal once they're up in the ring.
17: Postcards from the Wind are produced by me, Phil Corbett. A full 40-minute episode about Lucha Libre at thewind.org.

1-5-7-2-8. 1-5-7-2-8. 1-5-7-2-8.

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2: For Tupelo and the northern counties, we could see a few showers or thunderstorms passing through for the overnight hours, low 70s and a few clouds, and then showers and thunderstorms in the morning on Monday. They'll taper off by afternoon. We'll be in the low 80s, gusty wind around 30 miles an hour. Jackson and the central counties, mid-70s and a few showers overnight. Really good chance of rain on Monday, more heat and humidity. We're going up to 90 and windy. Hattiesburg and the southern and coastal areas, breezy and a few clouds for the overnight hours. Down to 80 on the low, upper 80s and sunshine on Monday. I'm meteorologist Steve Hamilton. 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
4: If you've spent any time on the botanical side of Instagram in the last few years, you likely spotted NYBG staff waist deep in a pool of water, stacking weights, sandbags, and other objects onto lily pads the size of a tire. The Water Lily Weigh-Off, which marked its third annual event in 2025, has grown into an international phenomenon, with botanical gardens, museums, and zoos the world over facing off to see whose giant water lilies can hold the most weight before sinking. I'm Jennifer Bernstein, CEO and the William C. Steer Senior President at the New York Botanical Garden. And today I'm joined by the originator of the Water Lily Weigh-Off and one of its fiercest competitors, Vanessa Callahan of Denver Botanic Gardens, and Bree Langley of Royal Botanic Gardens Kew, who are here to talk about all things water lilies, from their unique plant structure, which allows them to hold well over 100 pounds in some cases, to the gargantuan size that South American species like Victoria Amazonica can reach. Vanessa, Bree, welcome. Thank you so much for joining us.
5: Hello. Hi.
4: I'm thrilled that you're here to talk about all things water lilies. Vanessa, we're going to start with you, since this idea originated with you in the Denver Botanic Gardens. How did the Water Lily Weigh-Off begin? What sparked the idea?
5: When I started making videos for the internet, I had no idea what I was doing, and I needed new ideas constantly, so I was always trying to source ideas. And a volunteer suggested I do it, so I reached out to our horticulture team and our aquatics horticulturalist. So I was like, well, am I allowed to do it, knowing that I might sink or damage your leaf? And she said, yeah, well, let's wait till the end of the season and when we're about to pull them, so it doesn't matter. And it was really surprising. I started taking bets internally, and it was surprising how much weight it held in October. So a few years later, we were looking for ideas again. I was like, hey, that was a good one. So I was like, let's get other gardens that always are going to have bigger water lilies involved. See who you can reach out to try and participate with us.
4: Well, it has certainly grown from there. It has become a global phenomenon. How many gardens were involved last year?
5: 48 is the official count, but then there was a lot of also unofficial entries, which we welcome.
4: Well, it's definitely grown and it's gotten a lot of attention, which I think from my perspective, anything that's bringing attention to the wonderful work of horticulturists at botanical gardens is great. What do you think has sparked that attention? What do you think has generated such interest from the public?
5: It's a couple of aspects. People come to the gardens and say, oh, I saw that leaf. First of all, I've never seen the underside of that leaf. And it is a really striking difference between the upper side and the underside. So it's a little glimpse behind the scenes that you don't normally see. And it's pretty gnarly and cool to look at. So I think that helps. The plant itself has a few hidden secrets and it's huge. And then the creativity and competition of all of these gardens participating and really leaning in to social media and having fun and showing off their personality in creative, fun, and playful ways, I think has really led to the enormous boom we saw this past year in 2025.
6: Yes. Well, and we try to get in on the mix, of course. And I have to do a shout out for our wonderful horticulture team here at NYBG, Mark Hachadorian, Zach Leibovich. There's a whole group of people that grow the water lilies throughout the season and then apply a lot of creativity alongside their colleagues in the marketing team to putting together videos that will attract public attention. So I know from our vantage that there's a lot of creativity that goes into that. And I think it's part of the story. Let's talk a little bit about the plants themselves. And I'd like to hear from both of you, and maybe starting with you, Bree. Can you talk a little bit about the way that they behave in their native ecosystems?
7: The way that we tend to grow them in botanic gardens as annuals from seed tends to be how they would grow in the wild. A lot of the time they would be annuals, even though they can live for, I think it's been documented, up to 7 years, tubers. Most of the time they'll be growing as annuals simply because of fluctuations within the riverbed and their environment. So they've got to change and grow really quickly and make use of that.
6: So these plants grow in the Amazon, throughout South America, in lakes and rivers. So let's talk about some of the adaptations that they've developed based on where they're from that are unique.
5: Yeah, they've got these big gnarly spines. That's the first thing to know if you're going to handle them. They can be a little dangerous. Those spines will go through anything, gloves, jeans. They're incredibly strong. And because they're growing on the surface, they can just grow right over other plants and rip them to shreds underneath them. So it's really hard to for a plant to try and compete with that kind of plant. Plants aren't usually used to like direct physical violence from other plants in that way. And then, of course, the network of veins that really helps them stay afloat is incredibly impressive.
6: So Bree, Vanessa mentioned the structure of these plants. Can you talk a little bit about that structure?
7: Well, the leaves themselves, the leaves are the most interesting when it comes to their structure. So when they first erupt from this kind of like growth center, which kind of looks a little bit like a beige cabbage underground, and it comes out as what I would term as a green hedgehog. Basically, it's like a fist-shaped green spiky blob, and it whirls around like a medieval mace, like a weapon, and it clears the surface of all of the plants, and then it slowly expands out. I did a very, very minimal study this year, and it tended to take between like 10 days and maybe 24 days max to reach its full size. And a full size lily, you'd probably be, for us, we'd be expecting to see them in June. And what's really striking about these leaves is that they are completely flat. The surface of the leaves looks almost like a kind of crocodile skin. And it is peppered with tiny, tiny little holes, which allow any excess water to dissipate through. So they never get swamped. And the structure of the leaf itself is in multiple different layers, which is now being used for bioengineering as a form of water filtration, so that every single layer has its own individual design and function. And then underneath, it's supported by loads of veins, which kind of all crisscross together in triangles. And this arrangement of veins, which are hollow, they hold a lot of air in there. This has been used for centuries now to influence architecture, first with glasshouses, actually, and now with bridges, with magnificent designs for atriums out of glass, and the way that it supports itself so well, and is now actually being used for things like potentially solar panels in the sea, so that they're so strong that they can withstand waves. They're really, really quite remarkable.
6: Yes, there's a lot we can learn. And there were two things that came out of what you were just saying that I really love to hear. The first is that there were no water lilies harmed in the making of the water lily way off competition.
7: To the extent
6: we have people concerned that we're hurting these plants, we're not. And it's an early example of biophilic design. Going back, as you say, centuries, these plants have inspired architects and other thinkers. course, about how to design, taking cues from nature. And it's great to see that that continues. Let's talk a little bit about how they are cultivated in temperate places like where we are. So, Vanessa, could you talk a little bit about the cultivation in Denver?
5: Yeah, so we get fresh seeds every year from Longwood Gardens. Shout out to the real masters there at Longwood. We keep them in a fridge for a few months over the winter. So that fridge is kept in like the lower 60s so that they won't start to germinate, but it's also not too cold for them because they are tropical plants. Maybe around February, we can move them into our pretty small greenhouse ponds so they can germinate and start growing. But they are pretty limited at Denver Botanic Gardens in how big they can get indoors. So we're growing more than we need so that we can pick the best and not everyone's going to grow the strongest. And around mid to late June, but it's super weather dependent. And in Denver, our weather can fluctuate a lot day by day, week by week. So we try and do our best to avoid hail and any crazy temperature swings. But we need water temps to be quite warm, like mid 60s and up before we can move them outside. So it's usually later June when we actually can put them on display.
6: Yeah, it's a funny irony as the originator of the contest that you're in Denver, where it's, I think, particularly hard to do this. Yeah, and maybe not surprising that the winner of our 2025 competition was Bock Tower Gardens in Florida, which may have something of an advantage, but they won fair and square. No, I don't want to diminish their win in any way. Bree, could you talk a little bit about Q's approach to growing the Victoria species, which I think is distinctive and has done a lot to shape the public affection for your beautiful water lily house, which I know is now under renovation?
7: Yeah, we do things a little bit differently, I think, because all of our ponds are under glass, so we're not so restricted by the weather. But the main thing for us is light, actually, that restricts the growth. So we will produce seed every year. We'll store the seed at 16 degrees centigrade. Apparently, it keeps it for the longest. And we will sow that seed kind of around about February time in our nursery. And the plants will be ready to put into, for example, the water lily pond. So we have two ponds that we display the giant water lilies in. We've got the water lily house, and then we've also got the Princess of Wales Conservatory, which actually has two ponds itself. And so, for example, the pot size of the Victoria when it arrives will be roughly like 2 liters, maybe 3 liters max. And we put it straight into this giant pot, which is bigger than me. Water, we try to keep it at 25 degrees. It does change and fluctuate quite a lot. The water lily house is incredibly hot. So we would be planting around about end of March, beginning of April. So we'll have mature

0: And then the plant will keep on going really until the start of November. So we empty the pond start of November. By then, the leaves will have shrunk to about almost like about a foot diameter. So really, really quite small. You can tell that the main difference is the light availability. We don't have any additional light, and that really does play a part.
1: Yes. So light, temperature, everything is factoring in. Bree, I gather that Victoria boliviana can grow even larger than Victoria amazonica. Could you tell us a little bit about Kew's role in introducing it into cultivation?
0: Yeah, of course. So we've described the species just recently, and that was a collaborative effort between horticulturalists, scientists, and botanical artists. So it seems really silly now, but for many, many, many years, we've been growing Victoria amazonica, and there have been some years where the plant just didn't seem quite like the one that came before. Maybe it was a little bit bigger, or maybe it was a little bit more difficult, and it turns out that it was actually a different species. So Carlos Magdanello, who is our water lily expert here at Kew, he visited Bolivia and he saw a stand of what is now Victoria boliviana as described. And he noticed that they were just so different to the other two species that we know and love. So Victoria cruziana and Victoria amazonica. And working with our partners in Bolivia, managed to acquire seed and then grow these plants for multiple years. And by comparing notes from scientists, analyzing DNA structures, and then also botanical artists. So Lucy Smith played an integral role in this because there were so many tiny little details that was only by her eye that people started noticing. For example, that the spine coverage on the flower buds and certain number of spines, these all play a part in the description of the species. And we still need a botanical artist to produce the artworks in order to describe a species, which seems in some ways so archaic to our way of thinking now, but it's so incredibly important. And I've actually been lucky enough to be growing this species for a little while now. I will say it is more tricky. It throws a tantrum whenever you try to change anything, but it's an amazing discovery. And it really highlights the need for more conservation work. You know, we can say that we know everything about this group of water lilies, but actually, there are probably more species left to describe. Victoria boliviana is already being categorized as between vulnerable and endangered in the IUCN red listing. It's only got 5 known populations. Victoria amazonica, on the other hand, it seems to be a kind of least concern. Everybody knows about it. Everybody's got it. So it's really up to us now to look for those other species and describe them before time runs out.
1: Yeah, that's a really great segue, because I think it's important to talk about how this kind of very fun international cooperative effort can raise awareness. So Vanessa, could you talk a little bit about how an effort like this can move from spectacle to stewardship and what it is we would like people who are viewing or coming to botanical gardens to visit to learn and maybe do?
2: Yeah, absolutely. Denver Botanic Gardens, our mission statement is to connect people with plants. And it seems really simple, but is very layered and nuanced. But generally, people, I find, learned about plants in 3rd or 4th grade and then never again. And we have this sort of sense that we call plant awareness disparity or plant blindness, where people see and interact with plants in various ways every single day of their lives, but they feel really disconnected from them. So I really like to try and make plants accessible to any and everyone, even if you know nothing about plants, because public gardens, these public institutions, we do so much work. We are growing food. We are protecting endangered species. We are looking for more global or ecosystem conservation work and doing a lot of science and like on top of and layered within our beautiful

0: multiple displays. So I think Instagram, TikTok are really great ways to show huge amount of people that public gardens are a space for them. They can learn something, and plants are important no matter where they're coming at. So we can see, oh my God, I've never seen a plant hold 183 pounds. I never would have imagined that's possible. Every plant has some crazy, unique story that it can tell. And we interact with those plants all the time, even if we don't realize it. And we do want to encourage people to think a little bit more about the plants in their daily lives, and then hopefully try and convert that into energy towards thinking about plants, protecting plants, and how our world and us depend on plants to live.
1: Yeah, absolutely. And I think that these kinds of tools with the public can really be an entry point for learning a lot more about the very layered work that happens at botanical gardens.
0: Yeah.
1: All three of our institutions are doing scientific work, of course. We're doing educational work within our communities and beyond. We are caring for our living collections, all of which include plants that are threatened.
0: There's a lot of them. There's a lot of stories to tell. And so yeah, one big flashy one is a great way to get people to A, watch more stories while they're sitting there on Instagram or TikTok, which is pretty easy to do. And then also to visit their gardens. We had people commenting on various water lily posts that they had never visited their local public garden, but now they were going to go see if they had a water lily and what kind of plants they had.
1: Yeah. Yeah, it's also good for your algorithm because plant Instagram is the best Instagram. I think we can all agree. So let's go back to the plants themselves for just a minute. And I said earlier that no water lilies are harmed. I do want to talk about what can cause pad failure, tears, edge overtopping, collapse. And what do you all take from that? What can we learn from a horticultural perspective? Do either of you want to jump in on that?
2: I don't know about you, Vanessa, but I suppose the main pest for us for Victoria is aphid. I think that has long been the case. And they're really difficult to deal with when it comes to being on water because, of course, you can't spray anything. A lot of biocontrols don't particularly like being on water. So it is really, really tricky. We tend to use newspapers and put newspapers on top and soak the newspapers and kind of use that as a suffocant almost, and then just gather up all the newspapers. It takes a long time. It takes about 2 hours to put all the newspapers down, and then they need at least an hour and a half to work. So yeah, it's a bit of an investment.
1: But these are well cared for plants.
2: Yeah. Oh my goodness. But when it comes to leaves that are torn, that are not looking great, that's natural. That is something that we kind of explain to visitors. I think if anything, it helps to kind of break through this idea that it's a fake plant. Sometimes when people visit, they're like, oh, it's plastic, because it does look plastic. It looks too perfect. It looks like something out of Little Shop of Horrors. It looks huge. It looks ridiculous. And then you tell people that every single leaf is all from one plant. And they're like, no, don't believe it. I don't understand. So the fact that some leaves would actually be decaying, falling away, really, really helps us. And then we'll leave it for quite a long time, probably until there's like 20 to 30% green on there. And then we'll be able to chop it away. If we do have to remove any leaves because, for example, they've outcompeted the surrounding plants and we actually need to move them in order to preserve the other plants that we've got there because they're equally important, we might take it outside and lay it upside down so that our visitors can see the veining and the colours and also the hairs. If you've got a Victoria Crusiana, you'll know that it's really hairy underneath. So, yeah, to be honest, it's never something that I've thought of, really. If they get damaged, it's fine. And it's part of the course, really, especially if you're training students to look after water lilies. Of course, there's going to be some damage. Of course, sometimes a leaf will be cut by accident. You've just kind of got to go with it. And the plant will be able to deal with it no matter what.
1: Yeah, it makes them more approachable, I think, in a way.
2: Oh, yeah.
1: Yeah. Vanessa, could you talk a little bit about how the water lilies manipulate heat and scent to choreograph pollinators? Is that something you can talk about?
0: I can probably pull a few things out. It's got this super unique leaf structure and life story. And then it has a very particular pollination story as well, just kind of just diving into these like complex plant lives some more. So the flower blooms very briefly, which is not entirely unique, but does make it a little harder. It will open at night, and on night one, it's only producing pollen, and it's gonna also produce some heat to spread a scent. It's attracting a lot of beetles. The beetles are gonna come in there and get trapped. In the daytime, that flower is gonna close back up, and those beetles are stuck in there for the day, where they're gonna bop around and eat what they can and get a lot of pollen stuck to them. When they open up again the next night, those beetles can fly off and hopefully put pollen onto another flower and hopefully create a successful pollination to make some more plant babies and get a nice healthy batch of seeds. Bree, please correct me if I'm wrong on any of these.
2: So in this case, the flower itself is probably only completely open for about 20 minutes. So it really puts a lot of effort into making sure that the beetles can find it with the heat and the scent and the color. It's shining out in the darkness. It's not like there's a tiny little dot or something on the flower that is the receptive surface that will take in the pollen. It's actually the whole bottom surface of the flower. It's just a huge disc, the disco hall of the very non-PG beetle party. And then the second night, so that's when the pollen starts to be shed, the flower will turn a really dark pink, because that will then make sure that beetles don't waste their time going for it. The beetles won't be able to see it in the nighttime. And we see this color change quite a lot in flowers to tell their pollinators that they've been pollinated, or that the pollen stores have gone, or the nectar stores have gone. So there's no point worrying about that one. Spend your time on another flower, please. So I think that is why it happens like in this way. The idea of trapping the beetles inside is a very definite way of making sure that your pollinators do their job. And we see this again in plants like Aristolochia. And I was surprised to note that Aristolochia also give a little bit of food. But I do think that our Victoria plants, they are very good to their pollinators. They provide food. The whole upper surface of this kind of atrium, this disco hall that the bud becomes for the beetles, the whole ceiling is covered in food, fake pollen for the beetles to eat during their 24 hours. So the plants aren't harmed during the water lily way off. The beetles aren't harmed during their captivity.
1: So the beetles go in for a 24-hour a nighttime party in a disco hall of the water lily. And then they emerge and do the work that they've been primed for. It's fascinating. Plants are amazing, everyone. Plants are incredible. That's great. Thank you so much for sharing about that. What other cool plants would you prioritize bringing to the public's attention in addition to water lilies?
2: Off the top of my head, I would say ant plants would be really cool, like Myrmecodia. So Myrmecodia tuberosa is an epiphyte, so a plant that lives on another plant. It has loads and loads of different chambers and is actually co-evolved with ants. So the plant itself provides a home for the ants. The ants live inside there and in return protect the plant. Ants are incredibly clean in what they're doing and incredibly organized. And one of the things that they do in the areas where they live is that they have a set area for their dead, where they will place their dead so that it's nice and clean and out of the way of where the rest of the ants are living. In this case, the chamber where the ants keep their dead is actually lined with root endings from the plant. So the plant is directly benefiting from the decaying ants.
1: It's amazing.
2: Now, on top of this, it's now been found that the ants only place high protein parts. They only leave the really good stuff. So no legs. It's brains, it's the thorax, it's all of the really juicy stuff. And then that provides tons of energy to the plant, which will then continue to provide this home. And then the ants will also make sure that they have extensions to this home. So whenever the plant produces seed, the ants plant the seed on the same tree in the same area to extend their
1: home. It was all very sweet until we got the part about only depositing the high protein parts of the dead. You know, that's where I kind of lost.
2: It's
1: fascinating.
2: Right?
1: It's fascinating. And we had ant plants on display as part of our Wonderland exhibition here. And it was fun to talk to visitors about these very unique plants. I think also very charismatic, if a little bit more morbid than the water lilies. Vanessa, you've had a little time to think. What cool plants do you think should be featured?
0: So as you were talking about ant plant, I was thinking about one of my favorite topics I learned about was these mite homes in leaves, which are very similar to this kind of building an ant house. A lot of plants just have little holes or little hair patches on their leaves, which is big enough to home a mite. And I got to hang out with the paleobotanist at Denver Museum of Nature and Science, who discovered, I think it was 65 million year old mite homes on leaves. The way that plants are interacting with ants and mites and literally attracting them and drawing them into the plant, feeding them often, or at least providing home and or food so that these insects then will hang out and protect them and eat the other bugs that they do not like. There's so many plants right. You can talk about with that. And that's so, so minute. And especially the mite homes, they're like tiny dots on a plant, which you can see with your bare eye if you have pretty good vision, but like they are so small and present all around us, where you just don't know that unless you kind of know to look, unless you've been like trained to look really, really closely.
1: Yeah. And it's about learning about the specifics, which are fascinating and engaging, but also being reminded that each species is a world in of itself. It's part of a broader ecosystem. And sometimes the ecosystem functions, the ways that plants are interacting are not obvious to people. And it's a reminder that we need to be mindful of that when we think about the role of protecting these species as we go forward. It was so fun to talk to both of you. Thank you for taking the time. I know that we are definitely looking forward to the 2026 Water Lily Way Off competition. Bree will be looking forward to the reopening of the beautiful Water Lily House at Kew in 2027. And Vanessa, congratulations again for getting all of this going and bringing global attention to the work of Botanical Gardens.
0: Thank you so much. It was really great talking with you.
2: Thank you.
1: Thank you to our friends at Denver Botanic Gardens and Royal Botanic Gardens Kew for joining us on Plant People. And keep an eye on social this coming summer as we once again go head-to-head in the Water Lily Way Off. May the best garden win. 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From PRX, Plant People is produced by Ali Budner, Courtney Florentine, Genevieve Sponsler, Adriana Rosas Rivera, and Pedro Rafael Rosado. The executive producer of PRX Productions is Jocelyn Gonzalez. From NYBG, Plant People is produced by Charlie Nork, Cosette Patterson, Matt Newman, Kate Tyler, and Michael Crowley. Views expressed by guests are their own and not necessarily representative of NYBG. 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

0: was walking down the street last week, and I found myself talking to God. And I always pray when I'm walking to the bus, and for the last year, I've prayed to find my dad, who I haven't seen since I was 4, and I don't know much about other than his name, John Thomas. There are over 64,000 John Thomases west of the Mississippi. I looked it up once at the library. So I prayed to God and asked him about it, and he replied. Though instead of telling me something useful about my dad, like where he lives or if he's still alive or not, he tells me to go open the door for that woman going into the dress shop. She's carrying a baby. God said he had special plans for that baby. He didn't want him jostled or hurt. So I did. I walked over and opened the door. The new mother said thank you, and I walked on. So I had to do my part. I wasn't so much talking to God as I was listening. So God did find out that he likes to be called God, not Big Guy or the Grand Poobah or Papa Boom Boom. God says, go over there to that man at the bus stop and tell him that his sister was a fine woman, that she'll be just fine now in heaven. Her pain is gone. So I go over and tell this guy. The guy, he's just standing there waiting for the bus, reading the paper, and he looks startled when I first talk to him. And when I'm done with my little, your sister is fine and she's in heaven now spiel, he hugs my neck. And then it turns out we're both crying. I'm not much of a crier. My wife jokes that I wouldn't cry at my own funeral. And here's this guy hugging me, and we're both crying like little children. Then God tells me, go give that guy $50. That guy is a young man in a bad suit eating a fast food breakfast. He's waiting for the bus too, but he's still sitting on the ledge well away from the stop, headphones pumping out loud music, loud enough to be heard 20 feet away. He's holding a small bouquet of flowers. I'm not a rich man. I started to tell the big guy, God, that I'm pretty flat broke, and the next $50 I see will probably be the $50 they give me on my last day of prison. My earnings saved from 20 years of hard labor. My stay in prison due to my part in the bank robbery I will need to do just to put food on my own table tonight. People are looking at me kind of weird now. Apparently they can't hear God, just me. So God says, look in your wallet. So I pulled out my wallet, and sure enough, there's $50 I've never seen. It's one of those new counterfeit-proof 50s, too. And I hadn't held one of those before. So I started to look at it and think, well, maybe my wife put it in there this morning because I'm supposed to pay the water bill. Or maybe buy a present for one of our kids or something. God says he's going to send down an earthquake if I keep stalling. And that he put the 50 in there just before he asked me to give it to that guy. And I asked him, how come I didn't feel him put it in my wallet? And he said, well, he is God, after all. He can do anything. I said, well, fine. Why didn't you put it in that guy's wallet instead of mine? You know, cut out the middleman. God said, $50 isn't the point. It's helping your fellow man. It's the fact that this guy just prayed that he'd be able to take out this cute girl from work, but he didn't want to have to take her to a cheap restaurant. He'd rather do it up nice. He said if he found the $50 in his own wallet, he'd wonder like you did about it being for something else. Fair enough, I said. Should I tell him it's from God? No, God said. Mostly I like it when people aren't sure I'm around. Why is that? I asked. Why not just come from behind the curtain and let us all have a good look at you? I'm sure people would be pretty happy to know for sure you exist. Maybe people would stop doing all that bad stuff. No, said God, they wouldn't. Most of the bad stuff is already done by religious people anyway. Yeah, I said to God as I walked over to give the guy God's $50. You're probably right. Looking back, it's kind of surprising I said that. I mean, God, by definition, is always right. And I said, yeah, you're probably right. Sheesh. What an idiot. Anyway, I gave the guy with the flowers $50 and told him to have a nice date, and he just stood there gawking at me. I smiled and turned away. I guess God probably wanted those two together, the guy and his date. Maybe their children will be important, or maybe it's their children's children. Maybe I just helped make the next great man, or maybe not. I wonder if anyone ever gave Adolf Hitler's dad money for a date. Wish he could have that money back. By now, I'm having a good time, and I was trying to think up ways to ask God about my dad, because I've been trying to find him for over a decade now, but it's been rather hopeless. My pastor says God specializes in hopeless situations. Just as I worked up enough nerve to ask him about it, God cuts in and tells me I shouldn't go to work today, since I wasn't really keen on work either, ever am, and thinking I've got the best excuse in the world. Boss, God doesn't want me to go to work today. He's using me to further his work in the world. I reluctantly agree. Sure, why not? I don't get to talk to God every day. Well, actually, I do talk to God every day. I just never heard a reply. So the next thing I know, God tells me to hop in the nearest car, which happens to be a 1979 AMC Gremlin, hand-painted purple with big green flowers on top, and I asked him if he doesn't mind I jacked a nicer car. He told me, sure, why not? There's a Hummer the next block over, and it's running, and the doors are unlocked while the woman is using it is upstairs in her apartment getting her cell phone. I scurry over, and there she blows. Basic white, the cheap truck model H2. Not bad. I hop in and take off. It wasn't until then that my conscience starts to get the best of me, and I ask God, say, don't you disapprove of stealing? Yes, he says. As a matter of fact, I do. Then he says, take a right at the next light. So I did. Then I ask him back, I say, well, if you disapprove, take the on-ramp here, he interrupts. I say, if you disapprove, then why did you just tell me to do it? I was afraid he was going to say, I was testing you. You flunk. Ha ha ha ha, see you in hell. But he didn't. He said, take the Johnson exit, go into the underpass, hang a ride at the Hummer dealership, keep your speed down, there's a cop next to the Dunkin' Donuts after the light. So I did all that. I was wondering about the stealing thing, and God was silent. It was kind of uncomfortable. I mean, what do you say to God to break the silence? Am I gonna chit-chat with him? How's the weather? Fine, I control it. How's your day? Fine, I control it. Am I going to waste God's time? Is it possible to waste God's time? Have I been wasting his time all these years with those silly, stupid little prayers asking for stuff? Does time even apply to God? I was so worried about what to say, I didn't say anything. At least I could have asked him about the time thing. That would have been interesting to know. Just when I'm about to say, God, what do I do now? I had just pulled into the Hummer dealership. God pipes up and says, go in and give the keys to the kid in the red jacket. Just hand it to him and walk away. This Hummer was stolen from the lot last week, and you just returned it. I bet they'll be happy to see it. And God said, yep, that kid will get a $3,000 reward for finding it. God's pretty cool. But I wondered to myself, it would have been easier just to stuff $3,000 in that kid's wallet. I forgot God can read my thoughts, though, when he said, if he came home with $3,000 in his wallet and a story to back it up, what do you think his mom would do? Good point. So now I'm hoping it. And I'm in the industrial part of town. No cabs, no sidewalks, no coffee shops, no stolen cars to return. So I said to God, now what? Oh, God said, just hang on for a while. What are you in a hurry for? I don't know, I said. It's kind of fun. He said, the next thing I do won't be so much fun. I asked him what the next thing is. He said, well, there's going to be a mugging coming up and you got to stop it. I said, what? Why don't you stop it? Make the mugger choke on his gum. Have him trip on the sidewalk and bang his chin so hard he passes out. I said, because then you won't get credit for being a hero and you won't get on the evening news. I said, not being a hero today sounds fine to me. And I'm not quite good looking enough to be on TV. But then I felt a sense of uneasiness. And so I asked God if I was going to get hurt, you know, stabbed or something. And he said, probably. But not to worry about it. I wouldn't die. I told him I didn't really want to do it. And he said I should anyway. And I said, no, I don't think I will. You can't make me. And then the next thing I know, this lady comes running around the corner and runs right into me. We both fall over really hard. And I hit my head on the pavement. And I'm bleeding from my scalp. And my head hurts really bad. And I'm dizzy. And I can't quite put together what just happened. I remember the time in the fourth grade when I got hit full in the face by a soccer ball with bleeding through the nose and all over the school nurse kept saying, oh dear, oh dear. And I was dizzy and the room was spinning. I could hear the woman who ran over me screaming and yelling and fighting with someone. So I rolled over and found her and the mugger fighting for her purse. And I said to her, let him have it already, would you? It's much easier. She ignored me and continued to fight for her purse. So I bit the guy in the leg. It was all I could think to do. He yelled, grabbed his shin, lost his grip on the purse, and then looked at me. I was still on the ground, within kicking distance. I was looking up at him, too. I wasn't biting him anymore, and I was trying to figure out a way to get out of there before he started kicking me in the face. I'm pretty sure I can't afford to get beat up again. Another roughing up, and I'll be promoted to CEO of the Ugly Club. So I rolled over to get out of the way. When I was out of kicking range, I stood up and began to run, and that's when I was shot. The bullet went right by my heart, but missed every internal organ in my body. I bled for a long time, and really well, too. Better than the time I was at the playground with the soccer ball. Usually when I give blood at the Red Cross, the nurses comment that I bleed quickly. I can fill up one of those pint bags in just a couple minutes, and that pleases them for some reason. And that thought came into my mind as I looked down at my bloody shirt. I could feel the blood running down into my underwear. I'd expected the blood in the underwear thing. It's kind of weird. Of course, I've never really expected to be shot either. So I'm in the hospital for about a week. The docs just want to keep an eye on me. I'm doing fine. Every time a doctor comes in, he says the bullet entered my body in one direction, took a left turn just before my spine, then a right turn just after that, and it's really a miracle. One of them said they're going to dedicate a semester to it at Johns Hopkins in the spring. My wife visited me the second day. She told me some guy captured the whole thing on videotape. He was recording the neighborhood to show his family in some other town. He was trying to allay their fears by showing them that the place he lived in was actually very safe and nice and they needn't worry anymore. Well, the tape makes national news and 2020 did a story on it. So they asked my wife for some photos of me, something to show while they're talking about me, including some of when I was a kid. On the tape, you can see me unwittingly saving the woman and then being shot in the back as I ran away. It's interesting because when I got shot, I just kind of crumpled and fell where I was. Dropped like a beanbag chair. It didn't look so bad. Just kind of like I decided to stop running and lay down where I was. That's kind of what happened, I guess. On the sixth day in the hospital, I got a visit from my wife who said she had someone she wanted me to meet. I'd had enough media and reporters in the room that day, and I told her I just wanted to sleep. But she insisted because this man had come a long way. He lives in West Virginia, and when he saw the news, he flew in with his wife and kids to see me. And so in comes this man who looks just like me in 30 years and walks up and says, Hans? And look at him. And without even thinking, it came out so naturally. I said, Dad? And we hugged. Thanks, God, I owe you one. But next time, can't you just email me his address?
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0: Telling the stories of Latinos from the homeland to the heartland. I'm your host, Paola Marisan. Cuando era pequeña, a veces tenía que actuar como adulta. Many times, I found myself talking about things that I didn't understand because I was translating for my mom, porque ella no sabía inglés. So there I was, telling her about when the water bill was due and where to pay it, what those state documents meant, what the total at the grocery store was, and one time, even about a police report. Como yo, hay muchos. Y nos pasa que children de padres que no hablan inglés have to grow up faster than other kids. But our contributor, Barbara Anguiano, found a school where these two type of kids have a common ground, where some who have grown up too fast can be children, and those who don't know Spanish are learning. Listen.
4: Por afuera, la escuela primaria Parkview in Valparaíso, Indiana, looks like any other school in northern Indiana. Teachers greet kids outside the main doors. Little flashes of color swipe past you as kids scurry to get to their classrooms. There's a smell of plywood because están renovando la escuela. It took me a second to realize what was going on when I walked into the classroom. What I was hearing made sense, and I understood it, but it took me a second to realize it wasn't English.
5: Mariposa. Mariposa.
6: We are taking advantage of the window of opportunity, which is the best time to learn a language is birth to 10 years old. And why not? Our kids can do it, and they are.
4: That's Principal Ann Wodetsky. A couple years ago, Parkview received a state grant to create a pilot bilingual immersion program. Wodetsky says como 23% de los estudiantes son hispanos, y los estudiantes bilingües y de habla hispana were getting left behind.
6: They would kiss mommy and daddy goodbye in the morning, and that would be English only here, and they were picking up English, but they were losing their own culture.
4: Dual language schools no son nada nuevo. There's many of them around the country, focusing on many different languages, and they're certainly not new to the state of Indiana. In Fort Wayne, Lindley Elementary ha tenido un programa similar al de Parkview por más de 20 años.
7: Muy bien, ahí tenemos un sombrero. Repitan, sombrero.
5: Sombrero.
4: Okay. The idea is to teach kids subjects such as math and science en español por mediodía y el resto del día la instrucción es en inglés. Kristen Gwen teaches kindergarten, y los niños están aprendiendo sobre los números.
8: Cuatro menos cuatro es cero, siete menos seis.
4: Gwen was an integral part in getting the program to Parkview. She's been teaching kindergarten for 7 years.
9: The standards that the kids struggle with are the same standards that they struggle with in English. For example, the shapes. They miss hexagon in English when they did it in English, and they still miss it in Spanish. So I don't notice a big discrepancy between what the kids could do in English when I taught in English and what they can do in Spanish. They're learning the same way they normally would have.
4: Gwen is fluent in Spanish, as are the other two teachers that teach the Spanish part of the day. She says she's noticed changes in the way she teaches when Spanish was added to the mix.
9: Most of us are much more exhausted than they've ever been because we are not just sitting there. We have to do whatever we have to do, whether it's figuring out a way to show them, like the one we were talking about is like cerca y lejos. So like I'm jumping, showing them how something is far and making a noise or a movement so that it sticks with them.
4: She says it's importante recordar que los niños están aprendiendo lo mismo que aprenderían si las clases fueran en inglés. El otro beneficio de las clases en español is the confidence students gain when they're all learning the same thing. Escucha.
10: ¿Me puedes decir algo en español?
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4: Pero no todos los estudiantes se sienten cómodos con el español. Brian y Osvaldo son hermanos. They're in different grades. Los dos son bilingües. Y ser bilingüe sometimes means you're the voice for your family. A veces tienes que traducir, and that can be tough. Take the classic cashier scenario. If you've ever translated for your parents, you know exactly what I'm talking about. But I'll let the boys explain. Here's Brian.
10: What about for you? Do you translate for your parents a lot?
1: Yes.
10: How do you feel about it?
2: I kind of hate it.
10: Why is that?
2: Because every time when we go to the store, my mom always says, how much money did she say do we have to pay?
10: What do you prefer? Do you prefer Spanish or English?
2: English.
10: You like talking in English more?
2: Yes.
10: Is it easier for you, or do you think Spanish is easier for you? Do you just shut it off when you come to school? That's a nod.
2: I think English is more easier to talk.
4: ¿Y Osvaldo?
10: How do you feel about talking Spanish in school? Learning Spanish in school?
3: I kind of like it.
4: He says he kind of likes it.
3: I can learn new words. I could talk to my parents more because they speak a lot of Spanish. And I'll say that's all.
4: Brian is not part of the dual language program. It only goes up to the third grade. Osvaldo is. You can hear the difference in their embrace of their native tongue. On the one hand, you have Brian. Y no le gusta hablar about one of the things that makes him different. And on the other hand, you have Osvaldo, who embraces it to be part of the group. Another one of Parkview's goals was to increase parent involvement. Heriberto García has a 6-year-old in the program.
5: Y nos sentimos de esa manera como que partícipes, como que nos cuentan que porque aunque seamos latinos, no están tomando en cuenta y hacen eventos 100% en español. Entonces, de esa manera, como que sí nos gusta mucho.
4: 6, 7, 8, 9, 10, 1, 2. Rick Madrigal dice que él quiere que el programa sea exitoso porque quiere que sus hijos aprendan de su cultura. He says even with the little Spanish that he knows, le ha beneficiado mucho, y no puede imaginar cuánto le pueda beneficiar el programa a su hijo.
13: I myself can't give him all the Spanish that he really needs to fully get engulfed and learn it and say he knows it, right? So that's probably why I'm a big proponent of this, because it's more of a, hey, we're coming together as a community to say this is okay then and to promote it and to teach it rather than just me as his one father.
4: He says he's seen his son Miguel's confidence and comfort using the language increase the more Spanish he's exposed to in school. Madrigal says he hopes the program will continue to grow.
7: ¿Puedes repetirlas?
4: Wodecki says part of writing the initial grant that got the program started at Parkview asked them to look ahead at how sustainable the program would be.
6: We collaborated with some schools in Kentucky and some schools out of state, and they were able to do it, and they kind of shared some of their strategies, and we started implementing them, and I think we're going to be able to do fine.
4: Because of its success, the program is now funded through the school system, and Wodecki says she hopes the program will be able to spread to other schools. Y yo también. Spending time at Parkview me hizo pensar que increíble sería tener un programa como este en las escuelas que yo conocí de niña. En lugares como Hammond, como East Chicago, that are just like Parkview.

0: Like Barbara, many hope programs like this continue to exist and expand, not only for los hijos de inmigrantes y para que no pierdan sus costumbres, but also for the children who will benefit from being bilingual in the future. ¿Y tú? ¿Cuál es tu historia? 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Soy Paola Marizan, and this is Que Pasa Midwest.
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0: Telling the stories of Latinos from the homeland to the heartland.

0: This is Bird Note. As a kid, artist David Shepherd would sketch all the flora and fauna he saw. His true love was for plants. But when he moved to Hawaii to study botany, he realized
1: Hawaii is special because its main character is birds. Birds were the dominant species in terms of animal life. And so all the plants really co-evolved with the birds. You can see that in just how specific the beaks of different species are to the shapes of the flowers here. And so that became part of my art.
0: David now designs aloha shirts featuring the native plants and wildlife of Hawaii. One design features the i'iwi, a Hawaiian honey creeper.
1: So the i'iwi birds dart from flower to flower to flower very quickly. Well, the Hawaiians saw this and they thought of the metaphor that it was like procreation, the metaphor for the health of the forest, because only in its procreation can it exist.
0: Then, hidden among the trees, David has drawn kahuli, or native land snails.
1: Their existence in the forest is special because if they were around, it was said that the forest would sing. And songs are also a very important element of Hawaiian culture because it's how things are passed on from generation to generation. It's how you communicate what the world is. So these snails are singing, right? And then you have the birds that are a symbolic of procreation. And so the combination is that this is Hawaii. This is the perpetuation of it.
0: See pictures of David's designs at our website, birdnote.org. I'm Mark Bramhill.
2: Every day when school ends and I'm still on campus, I see kids with their cell phones out. It's like they have them in their pockets all day, just waiting to get back on their phones. I don't think having cell phones is a bad thing, but it can be if it keeps kids from enjoying the world around them. My name is Jocelyn.
3: And I'm Alexa. We wanted to explore people's perceptions of cell phones, so we took the debate home to our families. I talked to my brother, Marco, who loves his cell phone.
4: Hey, my name is Marco. I'm 14 years old, and I go to Hogg Middle School.
2: I interviewed my dad because he has strong opinions on phone use in the family.
5: My name is Christopher Ray Campos.
6: When you got your child that phone, did you think they were responsible enough to take care of it?
5: I did, though I was concerned, but I did believe that they were able to handle all that came along with the ownership of a phone. It was different when I was younger, so to own a phone at her age was new territory for me. I don't think it's a bad thing, but I do believe it is something that should be monitored and watched over. Before they know it, time has just went by and day is dark and all of a sudden it's, you know, 2-3 hours later and what's been accomplished.
6: Yeah.
7: How much of the distraction are cell phones?
4: I mean, I think it completely depends on how easily that person is distracted. For me, I could care less if you're using your phone. Just a really mature, kids who are 9 years old, some really mature 9-year-olds, and there's some really immature 9-year-olds. So it depends on how responsible and mature that person or kid is.
5: There should be very minimal, it's next to nothing, no usage. Only because being so young, my children are young, and I just don't understand a need throughout the week for it to be used so consistently that you lose track of the day. The weekends I can understand. We use it to connect.
6: Yes.
5: And so should they. But to limitations. There's just too much out there and it becomes more and more and more. And if they're not guided, protected, or watched over, you know, what are they doing?
6: Yeah.
4: I think I need my parents' rules.
7: I mean, I don't don't like rules in general, so I think that, yeah.
4: Well, you have to have some rules.
7: Okay.
4: I don't mind the rules my parents have on phones, because I'm sure I'd need them. Without that one rule, I think I wouldn't get enough sleep.
3: I like cell phones as much as my brother, and I think kids can have phones if they are mature enough and responsible. When they're used right, I can agree with my brother on the fact that cell phones are great and amazing. Produced by Jocelyn, Alexa, and Gustavo for Stories from Deep in the Heart, a project of Texas Folklife and Hogg Middle School.
8: Someday a friend may offer you a trip to a world of colors you can taste and music you can see. A world where minutes take hours to tick by. This is the mind-bending world of the LSD experience. But the trouble with LSD is, you never know just how your mind is going to bend. A girl in London thought she could fly. And she flew right out of a window and landed dead in an alley 9 floors below. A boy in California thought he was invisible. The only person who didn't see him was driving the car that killed him. Another thing, it's against the law to make LSD, so there are no quality controls. The guys who make LSD in basements don't care about you. They care about getting your money without getting caught. So if a friend ever invites you to take an LSD trip, be a friend to your friend. Tell him to change his mind about LSD before LSD changes his mind for him.

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2: For Tupelo and the northern counties, we could see a few showers or thunderstorms passing through for the overnight hours, low 70s and a few clouds, and then showers and thunderstorms in the morning on Monday. They'll taper off by afternoon. We'll be in the low 80s, gusty wind around 30 miles an hour. Jackson and the central counties, mid-70s and a few showers overnight. Really good chance of rain on Monday. More heat and humidity. We're going up to 90 and windy. Hattiesburg and the southern and coastal areas, breezy and a few clouds for the overnight hours. Down to 80 on the low, upper 80s and sunshine on Monday. I'm meteorologist Steve Hamilton. 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
5: Neville Vomerance has been bitten more than 20 times by some of the deadliest snakes on Earth.
6: Mambas, cobras, puff adders, full range of snake species that you could expect in the area where he's based in South Africa.
5: That's environmental journalist Victoria Malloy. She wrote about Neville and the emerging new science around antivenoms in a recent piece for Smithsonian Magazine.
6: In his line of work, he rescues and relocates the snakes. So he'll actually get calls out from people in his area who maybe have found them in their home, in their office, that kind of thing. And so just being in close proximity, he's very much frontline engaging with them.
5: Neville runs an educational reptile park containing the snakes and other creatures he rescues. His first real bite was back in 1971. A black mamba got him right through the cloth of the capture bag.
6: The fangs came out through the bag and got him on the hand, like in the finger.
5: Though painful, that one turned out to be what's called a dry bite.
6: Not enough venom got into his system for him to suffer, you know, the potential fatal effects from it.
5: Yeah.
6: But of course, not every bite is going to be like that, right?
5: Sure enough, 3 years later, in 1974, Neville was bitten again by a black mamba. And this time, the outcome was way more intense.
6: A mamba bite can be fatal in under an hour.
5: So he sped to the nearby hospital for treatment. He was in such severe respiratory distress that he was injected with 22 vials of antivenom.
6: And that's when he discovered he was allergic to antivenom. It was administered to him, and his body almost immediately went into an anaphylactic shock response.
5: He pulled through and recovered. But then, many decades later, in 2019, he was bitten and again had a reaction to the antivenom.
6: After sustaining multiple green mamba bites, doctors made the risky decision to use antivenom again, despite knowing his allergy, and it triggered anaphylaxis almost immediately. His airway closed, his temperature spiked, and he went into cardiac arrest, subsequently spending 18 hours in the ICU.
5: Oh my goodness. From the remedy.
6: From the remedy, yes. In his words, the thing that's supposed to save you becomes the thing that can kill you. People are under the impression that it is a life-saving treatment, and in many cases it is, but it also has inherent risks of its own.
5: Why was the antivenom such an issue for him? Why did he have this anaphylactic reaction?
6: Basically, it's derived from horse serum. And that's the reason for the allergy. It's animal proteins that the body recognizes as foreign. So that generates that allergic response. And the process of immunizing horses to produce the antibodies, that really hasn't changed in over 120 years. That's still the way that it's made.
5: Wow.
6: But as you can imagine, when fighting a toxin like venom, you need the neutralizing antibodies, and those antibodies have to come from somewhere. And so horses have robust immune systems capable of producing large quantities of antibodies. Their size also allows for repeated blood draws, and they generally tolerate the immunization process well. but it's also the reason why severe reactions tend to be prominent.
5: Again, because of those foreign proteins from the horse blood.
7: And how common is this kind of severe reaction?
6: One study of anti-venom use in South Africa found that 47% of patients suffered anaphylaxis. And of those, 29% needed a breathing tube inserted.
7: So this clearly suggests that there's a problem with the current antidote to snake bites.
6: Indeed.
5: From Smithsonian Magazine and PRX Productions, this is There's More to That, the show that considers the dangers of the natural world and bites back. I'm Ari Daniel. In this episode, we slither into the science of snake venom, the global health concern around fatal snake bites, and what's being done to create more effective remedies. Stay tuned.
7: So what did these severe reactions mean, Victoria, for the way that antivenoms can be distributed?
6: So because of those risks, antivenom is generally only administered in larger hospitals that are equipped to be able to intubate and resuscitate people if needed. And if you think about where venomous snakes inhabit, we're talking like vast rural areas in places like sub-Saharan Africa, South and Southeast Asia, Australia, parts of the Americas, particularly communities that live in rural areas that could easily be like 2 to 3 hour drive from the nearest hospital.
7: Boy.
6: And when we're talking about something like a mamba that we know can be fatal in under an hour, that poses a serious issue.
5: Hospital access and severe allergic reactions aren't the only potential pitfalls to caring for people with snake bites.
6: Antivenom mismatches can be an issue as well because they're not a universal broad spectrum. It's based on being able to match the antivenom that's been targeted to a specific species.
5: Most of the time, that is.
6: And in some cases, diagnostic tools in hospitals are kind of limiting as well, in the sense that they might not be able to identify what species the snake bite is from, in which case, if you're using an antivenom that's targeting one species and the snake bite is from another, then that's going to reduce effectiveness.
7: And I'm sure some of these snake bites, they happen so fast and people aren't experienced in taxonomic differentiation of the snakes to know what they've been bit by.
6: That's right.
7: So what tends to happen to snake bite victims in these areas that may be located too far from a hospital or that have limited supply?
6: People are unfortunately just dying. I read this one report of a woman who I guess was walking home from somewhere and needed to stop and relieve herself. And so she walked into the brush and then got bit and she ended up dying. Oh. Another woman who was getting out of her shower discovered a cobra that was in her bathroom. She got bit and unfortunately, died. That's a sad reality for a lot of people, I'm afraid.
7: How big of an issue are snake bites currently worldwide?
6: According to the World Health Organization, an estimated 5 million people are bitten by snakes worldwide each year.
5: More than 125,000 of those people die.
6: And three times as many survivors are left with permanent disabilities, like disfiguring, loss of limbs, to the point where snake bite envenoming has been classified as a high priority neglected tropical disease by the WHO.
5: But there are scientists out there working hard to develop safer, cheaper, broader spectrum, and more widely available treatments, like Irene Kolick.
8: I remember the description of the job, and it was for snake bite toxins, finding antibodies against them, and that immediately drew me in.
5: That was around 6 years ago, when she started working with the Snake Bite Project at Scripps Research in Southern California.
8: There hasn't been a lot of change in that technology, whereas there's been a ton of change in how we discover antibodies, how we engineer them. And so it was a unique opportunity for that.
5: The big thing, she says, is being able to identify the antibody for each toxin in a snake's venom. And that's something we don't actually know with today's horseblood antivenoms.
8: We know that there's antibodies in there that neutralize the snake toxins, but we don't know anything about their sequences. We don't know how to make them. And they're always going to be a different set of antibodies. One horse will make its own version of antibodies against the toxins, and that may change over the horse's lifetime as well.
5: So Irene and her colleagues are making synthetic antibodies in the lab instead.
8: It's a much more consistent product than you can trim down the number of antibodies that are actually needed in the formulation.
5: It also has the potential to be cheaper. The way antivenoms are made and distributed today isn't exactly cost effective.
8: Maintaining those large animal farms, they are very, very expensive. Routinely having to bleed the horses, and in the case of venom, the horses need to be what they call hyper-immunized, so routinely injected with venom samples over a long course of time. So the blood is collected, it's separated out into the plasma versus the cells, and the antibodies are essentially there in the plasma, and the amount of product you're getting from that can be very, very small, and they require very high doses. In the United States, sometimes people can end up with $80,000 worth of antivenom, $100,000, depending on how many vials they needed to have administered. Who is paying for that is, again, another question.
7: And it's so expensive because it's this very elaborate, labor-intensive, horse-involving process?
8: Yeah, I mean, maintaining those farms is one thing. It's also a drug that isn't that commonly used, doesn't have a huge market for it. It's not a lucrative thing for a lot of companies to develop further on. The price of those farms is also something that's difficult to drive down further with typical market dynamics. But if we were able to switch over to a synthetic means of producing the antibodies, which is what our lab is working on and other labs around the world as well, that is something that could come down in price as technologies develop to make the cells more efficient in producing those antibodies, to make the media cheaper potentially. There is potential to bring the costs of that down further.
5: Irene's lab is trying to do just that. They're using simple yeast as the medium to search for specific antibodies to combat each snake venom toxin.
8: We're able to screen through billions of different antibody clones in a huge library of these yeast cells that are displaying a different antibody type. And we can expose them then to a certain toxin from a snake or anything we're looking to target, and then continually sort down which ones are actually working, and then have some lead candidates that we can then synthesize, study more rigorously. So the yeast is a really useful system for that.
7: A little more wieldy than a horse.
8: Yeah, the yeast are very pleasant to work with. You can essentially pour the media down the drain. It's just like all the other breweries that are here in San Diego. It's a non-toxic, non-hazardous species. It's the same species used in brewing beer and making bread. So yeah, they smell like beer and bread.
7: What a lovely microscopic collaborator.
8: Yeah.

0: lovely microscopic collaborator.
1: Yeah.
0: This approach arose, at least in part, from the way that research on AIDS treatment has been conducted.
1: It seems like it's very different than HIV, but there were actually a lot of parallels that the founders of the project saw in looking for antibodies that are what we call broadly neutralizing, so they can hit multiple variants. So, of course, with the HIV virus, it's always coming up with new variants at its pace of evolution. But studying the antibodies that are the most effective by the very, very few people that make them, that neutralize that virus. We saw parallels in that to the case of snakebite, where you also have many, many different variants of the same toxin found in different species of snakes around the world.
0: And they have made some progress. Irene's team has targeted one type of protein in particular, called the three-finger toxin. That's one of the worst toxin types because it can cause full paralysis in a bite victim, including closure of the airways.
1: We did develop an antibody that was very broad across that toxin type found in all sorts of elapids in Australia, Asia, Africa. But of course, we have to do that for multiple of the other toxin types.
0: A quick note on snakes here. There are thousands of identified toxins lurking among the hundreds of different venomous snakes around the world. But essentially, these snakes are divided into two main families.
1: There's the elapids, which include the cobras, the crates, the mambas, coral snakes, sea snakes. And then the other family is the vipers, which includes your rattlesnakes, puff adders, saw scale vipers, and both of them contribute to a lot of the snake bite deaths, but they have very different venoms. The snakes are usually identified based on their fangs. So the elapids have these short fixed fangs, and the vipers have these longer retractable fangs.
0: The holy grail is to ultimately find a truly universal antivenom across both families, but
1: since the toxin profiles are so different between vipers and elapids, it does make sense to have two separate antivenoms for that.
0: So you're saying you would need a universal elapid antivenom and a universal viper antivenom?
1: Yeah, and again, how universal that can be is still a question. It is a problem as well with snake bite that people don't often know what type of snake bit them and what type of antivenom that they're going to need. But it is at least a bit easier to identify whether the snake was an elapid or a viper. They do look different, but also they're going to leave a different type of mark behind at the bite site based on those different type of fangs that they have. Also, from a development standpoint, limiting the number of antibodies that you actually need in that cocktail formulation is an advantage, more simple to manufacture, but also pushing through the clinic to get regulatory approval.
0: Irene's lab is focused for now on the elapids. The proteins in elapid venom, those three-finger toxins, are smaller and more stable, which makes them easier to work with.
1: But another colleague in the lab who started around the same time as me was kind of working more on the viper toxin. She had a lot of experience with enzymes and particularly large enzymes that come out of those snakes' venoms. And those ones definitely were more challenging. They were a little more finicky, but people have found antibodies against them.
0: In either case, scientists do need actual toxins in order to analyze them and search for antibodies. One way to get those toxins is from a process called snake milking.
1: It's not milk that you're getting out, it's venom. But it's basically a very experienced snake handler restrains the snake. They have their hand on the head of the snake, and the snake has an inclination to bite and inject venom in that situation. And they collect it into a glass or something like that. And then the snake can routinely do that, but recharges its venom and keeps it going.
0: I think I've seen those videos where they essentially stretch a membrane over like a jar and then they put the snake on it and the fangs go in and then the venom just drips down into the base of the jar.
1: this is the process also of how antivenoms are made these days, is that it requires snake milking and then injecting that into a large animal.

0: But just like Irene's lab is making antibodies synthetically, they can also make synthetic toxins for their testing purposes.
1: Just taking the sequence that somebody's discovered for a particular toxin variant, ordering the DNA to make that, synthesizing it in mammalian cells, and then purifying that. So that gives us a number of advantages in knowing exactly which toxin variant it is and to plan those out in a way that we can maximize the diversity of the different toxin sequences that we're looking for. Also, we can make something from a really rare snake, a snake that doesn't do as well in captivity.
0: But using fully synthetic toxins in the research does have some downsides.
1: You don't always know if the synthetic version of what you're making is fully replicating the natural native version. So we found it helpful ultimately to work with both, to both work with our synthetic versions of the toxins and the real thing taken from venoms.
0: Irene's lab is one of many around the world working to push the envelope on snake bite treatment, and she says collaboration with other scientists in this field is critical right now. So what are the various approaches that different research groups are taking?
1: There's another type of antibody called a nanobody in some cases, or also single domain antibody. These are rather unique. They come out of camelids. So they come from camels, alpacas, llamas, and these species have basically developed an alternate means of making an antibody.
0: And those camelid antibodies can be engineered or humanized for therapeutic use.
1: So they essentially immunized alpacas and llamas with venom from the 18 medically relevant species of elapids in Africa. And basically, you're able to do some engineering to discover what are those exact nanobodies that came out of the camel or the llama.
0: And then those antibodies can be made synthetically in the lab. That eliminates the need to consistently inject four-legged mammals with venom and drain their blood to retrieve the plasma. This important study, out of a lab in Denmark, focused exclusively on elapids in Africa. But Irene says even that could be an important step forward.
1: Because if we were to remake the antivenom landscape and have, as we call, recombinant or a synthetic antivenom made of human or humanized antibodies, it will definitely be a big advantage of having just a couple that can be made to support the snake bite cases in Africa, the snake bite cases in India, Southeast Asia, South America. And even if it's one that targets some of the snakes in North America or Australia, where there's more money for investing into that type of project or getting a clinical trial going, that's a potential advantage as well.
2: We don't tend to think about snake bites in North America very much. There are certainly deadly snake bites. And is that just because the continent just doesn't have that many?
3: Yeah. You know, when you think about some of the world's deadliest snakes.
0: This is journalist Victoria Malloy again.
3: Like cobras, mambas, those are the ones that have that reputation and they get more media attention just for how deadly they are. And those are generally restricted to certain geographies in the world, right? In the Americas, we have things like rattlesnakes and things like that. But in South Africa, there's many, many, many species that are deadly and are a part of daily existence there.
0: As she was interviewing people in South Africa, Victoria learned about another method to combat snake bites that's being explored in the field by a somewhat small cohort. It relies on a concept called biomimicry.
3: Biomimicry is essentially turning to nature to harness its capabilities. So in my story, I spoke to Donald Schultz, who is a snake expert in South Africa.
0: Like Neville Vollmerans, Donald Schultz helps people remove and relocate snakes.
3: He's seen firsthand the devastating kind of challenges that people face day to day, not having access to the treatment. So he is taking a boots on the ground approach. He clearly recognizes that antivenom needs a real rethinking. He's seen it. He himself has also shared with me that he's allergic to antivenom as well. So He's using his science. He has a veterinary medicine background, and he's using that to look at how you can leverage the innate resistance that non-venomous snakes have, because there's non-venomous snakes that consume venomous snakes and they don't suffer the effects of the venom in their system.
0: Though not all non-venomous snakes are completely immune to the effects of venom, some do have an innate resistance to the toxins, and Donald Schultz sees that as an interesting lead.
3: So similar to how you're drawing the blood from the horse to get antibodies, he's drawing blood from non-venomous snakes and spinning that into a serum. That is a different type of a treatment than what the likes of Irene is doing at Scripps and other people. But for him, he's driven by immediacy, right? He obviously knows that it's going to take time to rethink anti-venom, but he needs another solution also just for himself, because he knows that he has an allergy to anti-venom and he operates daily in close proximity, engaging very deadly snakes. He basically refers to himself as the first possible test case for his snake-derived antivenom. He would use it on himself if it was a life or death situation.
0: And Irene, the one you found, is it available for people to use now?
1: No. The study we did had in vivo studies showing it was effective in mice. But of course, it would need to be taken through clinical trials and it would need to be formulated with other antibodies to recognize the full cocktail of venom toxins. It is possible that it could be used as an adjunctive treatment to an antivenom. While there are a lot of challenges within this field, one thing that is a nice feature about this particular type of disease, whether the mouse has been bitten or whether the human has been bitten, the antibody is still targeting the snake toxin itself. It's not targeting something that's in the human biology or in the mouse biology. So that's at least a little bit more of an assurance that if we develop something that works on a mouse, it's much more likely to work in a human than some other drugs.
3: I would say that there's real promise in these emerging treatments.
0: This is Victoria again.
3: But as experts rightly point out, that promise really only matters if they can make it into the hands of the communities that need them most. That's going to come down ultimately to human trials, which can pose obstacles. As you can imagine, you know, getting anything from a human clinical trial is going to take some time. And then that coupled with, you know, potential limiting obstacles around politics and governance of prioritization, distribution, training, and even right down to community-based education. It all takes time going from a concept to then having it be made available to people.
0: But Irene says getting to human clinical trials might not be as hard as it used to be.
1: Before COVID, it was very difficult to do a cocktail formulation of antibodies. But some of the COVID formulations were multiple antibodies, and then it started to become a little more accepted. And one would hope for a neglected disease that's been underserved that at the time where somebody's ready to take something into the clinic, that it can be accepted to study it as the full formulation and do the trials on that.
0: So with luck, the world might not have to wait another century before we have a new way to treat deadly snake bites. To read Victoria's article about the hunt for universal antivenoms, visit SmithsonianMag.com. We'll put links in our show notes. On the next episode of There's More to That, we'll travel back to 1776 and consider the role Abigail Adams and the other founding mothers played at the inception of the nation. 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From PRX, our team is Ali Budner, Cleo Levin, Genevieve Sponsler, Sandra Lopez-Monsalve, and Edwin Ochoa. The executive producer of PRX Productions is Jocelyn Gonzalez. Our episode artwork is by Emily Lankowitz, fact-checking by Stephanie Abramson. I'm Ari Daniel. Thanks for listening.
2: do you feel about snakes now? Has reporting on this changed anything for you?
3: I was thinking about that. And it's funny because I'm probably like one of maybe the most like snake phobic people, but yet I've covered a lot of stories on them.
2: What's that called? Ophidiophobia?
3: I think so, yeah. I don't know if reporting on them more and learning more about them is taming that phobia or if it's just stoking the fire. That's up for debate. But having said that, you know, I do also feel that knowledge is power. And if anything, I feel more prepared and armed with the information if I ever was to find myself in a situation. Who knows? Maybe in a pinch, I could WhatsApp Neville and get some quick tips.
4: So, Jeff, I put the 28 on your MBC as well in the log. She did provide, or somebody provided a 28. It's going to be 6 Robert, Edward Robert, 816. And the associated fin is John Henry, 4 David, Boy 1, 5 6, 8 Lincoln, Sam 0, 1 3, 9 5, 6. And then let's go ahead with that 27th out of Arizona.
5: Well, it's going to be David 0 5 6. 7, 5, 9.
4: Yep. That does return to your RO after 10.
5: Well, I copy, and I have identifiers ready for staff.
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7: Welcome to USC Annenberg's This California Life. I'm Megan Donis. This season, we document Altadena after the fires, following this remarkable community as it recovers and rebuilds. As part of our series, we collaborated with the Charlotta Bass Journalism and Justice Lab at USC. And in our next story, Bass fellow Daniela Lake explores what the Black community in Altadena can learn from another thriving Black community consumed by fire during the Tulsa Race Massacre of 1921.
8: And we start coming further across Altadena Drive, and that's when we were literally like you just walked us right into a volcano, an active volcano. Everything was on fire. Everything. The bushes, the trees, the houses.
9: It was like a blowtorch just right over everything.
10: I've never seen anything like that. Never, no.
11: You're listening to Rooted in Recovery, a podcast series from the USC Charlotta Bass Lab, exploring how Altadena's Black community is recovering after the devastating Eden fire. I'm Daniela Lake, a master's student in journalism at USC and Bass Lab Fellow. Each episode will highlight a different piece of the story, from Black food culture to mental health, memory, and rebuilding. But in this first episode, we begin with the fire itself.
8: That's when the wind really started cranking. And I was like, you know what? We're in trouble. This is bad. And then you could hear the radio and you could hear them start calling out streets going, wait a minute, that's impossible for the fire to have gone down that far. Now it's into the community. Now it's no longer a hillside or a brush fire.
11: That's Keith Holloway, a Pasadena fire engineer. His station was one of the first at the scene of the fire.
8: The wind was blowing so hard a couple times, I had to literally back up because I couldn't walk forward. It was blowing all the stuff in my face. I couldn't see, so I had to back into the fire and back into the houses. Everything was on fire. I mean, literally, it was like looking or standing inside of a glowing toaster.
11: He's been a firefighter for over 40 years. He's seen a lot of disasters, but nothing like the Eden fire.
8: I was here for the Northridge earthquake, all the whole Y2K funny business. I mean, a lot of stuff. the L.A. riots after they had the verdict for Rodney King. I was here for all that stuff. So I've seen some things, but nothing ever to that magnitude. It's unrecognizable. It looked like somebody dropped an atomic bomb. It was an experience, definitely an apocalyptic experience.
11: Altadena residents, like the Wilson family, would also describe the Eden Fire as apocalyptic.
9: And you can literally see everything was just burning. Everything just from the mountains down to almost Muir High School was just on fire. So once I went up, turned the corner, and the church was on fire.
11: The Eden Fire burned over 9,000 structures. 6,000 of those were family homes. Like many residents who lost their home and place of work, Reverend Andre Wilson lost both his home and church to the Eden Fire. He's served as the pastor of Altadena United Methodist Church for almost a decade.
9: In order to process it, you have to be alone. And when you're moving like this, you don't really have time to process it. I've been moving, trying to get my check-in on congregation members, trying to find new facilities, trying to get aid. So you really hadn't had time to process it. I went by yesterday to try to process. And even then, people were yelling at me, hey, get your head up, it's going to be okay. And so it's hard to process because people really want you to be better. And they actually don't really understand that mourning is a good part of healing.
12: For many of us, we're not really sure like what day it is. You know, it is like you're grieving. Someone's died. And so life continues, but you're sort of in a daydream sort of state. You're exhausted. You have a lot of moving parts. You're not in your home element. You're in a new place, or you're in someone else's home, or you're in a new place. And then your church home is gone.
11: That's Heather Wilson. The Wilson family is staying with relatives as they recover.
12: So everyone's routine who's been affected is upside down. And yet people kind of expect you to act like none of this has happened, and you still have obligations to fulfill. So it's a balancing act.
9: I know everybody in that neighborhood. I grew up in Altadena. That's everybody I know. So that compounds it, because even people that aren't part of the church, I know, have lost homes. So it's just surreal. Everybody you know has lost something.
11: When visiting Altadena now, some streets like Lincoln Avenue appear somewhat normal at first. One sign reads, $40 for 2 weeks of yoga. And some restaurants, like Perry's Joint, are still open. But then you turn the corner on a street like Altadena Drive, and you're hit with the devastation. Avison Charter Schools is burned, and for some homes, all that's left are the front staircase and chimney. For one house, it's the washer and dryer. But what was Altadena like before this devastation? Because of the fire, some people were learning for the first time that Altadena was 18% Black and that it had a thriving Black community with Black-owned businesses and Black homeowners. Heather Wilson recalls her first impression of Altadena back when she was visiting her childhood friend.
12: When I was about 8 or 9, we went over to her house, and her father was a dentist. And, you know, I was walking around, and she had a nice home, and there were like Black people around, and where I was raised, that just, they were not there. And so it was so refreshing as a little girl to see just regular Black folk walking around, living their lives, being teachers and doctors and dentists or whatever. And that was really just a beautiful thing for me as a little Black girl in an area that I didn't see a lot of people that looked like me. So it was a very, very special and unique place. And over time, because of the beauty by the mountains, you had more and more people, Latinos and Asians and whites and Armenians, kind of slowly move in. And so it's a very multicultural, but has a really strong African-American history here. And that's really, really special, especially in Southern California. And it's also unique because, as he was saying, in Southern California, we tend to be very segregated when we go home. There's tons of everything in SoCal, but at home, most neighborhoods are all one thing or another. And so Altadena was really, really unique in that, not only for the history of having the middle class blacks there, but also later on to being such a welcoming place for all persons to come. And it's a really beautiful thing. One of the reasons we really appreciate when my daughter goes to school, you have a bit of everything. And you don't see that a lot in LA.
11: Similarly, attorney Lee Merritt, a civil rights attorney, reflected on how seeing Altadena's black community positively impacted his upbringing. He's known for his work on racial justice, including cases related to police brutality and hate crimes, such as when 25-year-old Ahmaud Arbery was shot and killed by three white men in Georgia back in 2020. Attorney Merritt represented Ahmaud Arbery's family. It was a case that, along with the murder of Breonna Taylor and George Floyd, sparked national outrage in 2020. Attorney Merritt said that being introduced to the black community in Altadena changed his life trajectory.
13: In high school, I was adopted by my grandmother who lived in Pasadena. And it was really a turning point in my life because she was pulling me out of suspension, expulsion of my prior school, gang violence, and a number of other things. I was introduced to this cocoon of a community in Altadena, Pasadena. And this was a black middle class community with folks who, for example, were connected to Morehouse College, where I eventually went to school, where there were African Americans who were invested in the arts, who owned property, and introduced me to a new, I guess, a black experience that I didn't know existed. Mine was rooted in incarceration and gang violence, etc. And so this opportunity, when I was 14 or 15 transitioning into high school, was really something that put me on a path to be able to be not only have access to some of our higher learning institutions, but to be a better representative of our community as a whole.
11: But now many of those black families are displaced. But this isn't the first time a thriving black community was destroyed by fire. To understand Altadena's future, let's look at our past. The Tulsa Race Massacre. In the early 1900s, Tulsa, Oklahoma had its own thriving black neighborhood located in Tulsa's Greenwood District.
14: Well, they called it Black Wall Street because it had almost 200 businesses.
11: Black Wall Street was a bustling hub for black entrepreneurship. It was home to black-owned shops, hotels, theaters, but all of that was torn apart overnight in 1921 when a white mob stormed into Black Wall Street, setting fire to everything in its path, burning homes and businesses. It's believed to be the worst incident of racial violence in American history.
14: We're talking about a community that was devastated in over less than 48 hours, over 1,550 homes and businesses destroyed. 1,550 homes and businesses destroyed. They talk about up to 300 people died, but what we do know is actually 3,000 people or disappeared, never to be heard from again.
11: Attorney DeMario Solomon Simmons represents the last living survivors of the Tulsa Race Massacre. He's also the founder of Justice for Greenwood, an organization formed almost 100 years after the massacre to get justice and reparations for the Greenwood community, which was never the same after the massacre.
14: Not one of those businesses that were impacted by the massacre are operating today. So there should be funding and consulting services for descendants to be able to build businesses back up.
11: Although the black community in Tulsa was devastated by racial violence and Altadena was ravaged by a natural disaster, both were prosperous black communities that were ultimately consumed by fire.
14: I think some of the parallels that we see in rebuilding is that they're going to have some of the same challenges dealing with insurance, or either not having enough insurance and not being able to get the proper information to the insurance companies. Another thing that we see that's still plaguing Greenwood today that I think is going to be a problem in Altadena and black communities across this nation, many of these people have been living in these homes for decades, but they don't actually own the homes, meaning that they have received these homes passed down from their families, but they didn't do the proper estate planning. They haven't done proper probate. And that's a big problem that we see in Tulsa, but throughout this nation. And we actually have a program with Justice for Greenwood to address that.
11: Even in the face of these challenges, there's still hope in rebuilding.
14: I want the people of Altadena to understand that they can rebuild, and they should rebuild, and they should rebuild even forward thinking and better than what they had before. And you have to come into that mind state once you start the rebuilding. Come together as a community and say, what do we want this community to look like again? And make sure that they are standing together to not allow the vultures and the predators that want to come in and swoop up the land and get the land for cheap because people are, you know, desperate. You know, you lose everything overnight. That is something that, if it hasn't happened to you, it's very difficult to even imagine. So people are desperate. People need to live their life today. But I hope the people of Altadena can take the example of Greenwood to stick together and fight to keep the land that's been in their family for so long.
11: Even in the devastation, the birds are still chirping in Altadena. And on some lawns, grass is starting to grow again.
12: Altadena, I believe, will never be the same as it was before the fires. And it doesn't mean it's going to be worse, but it's going to be different. I do hope that it will be still a home, a beautiful place where all people can come together, blacks and whites, and feel at home and comfortable. That is my hope.
11: The congregation of Altadena United Methodist Church has found a temporary home at Scott United Methodist Church in Pasadena. 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
11: 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I'm Daniela Lake. 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
17: This is Bird Note. As a flock of ducks lift off from a marsh, their wings reveal large patches of powder blue and emerald. These dabbling ducks are called blue-winged teal. They're petite birds, noticeably smaller than mallards. The male's blue-gray head has a bright white crescent at the base of the bill, and his cinnamon sides and underparts are peppered with dark dots. Females are mottled grayish-brown. Blue-winged teal are long-distance migrants, traveling from nesting areas in Canada and the U.S. to South America for the winter. They feed in shallow water, with a preference during the breeding season for snails and fly larvae. In fall and winter, they seek out plant matter, especially seeds. Blue-winged teal pair up during the winter and migrate together in spring to a nesting area, often to where the female was born. There, the female will lay about 10 eggs, which hatch after 3 weeks. Once the eggs hatch, mother and ducklings walk away from the nest area within 24 hours, never to return to their nest again. Within just weeks, the young will be flying and ready to join their parents in their great migration south. For Bird Note, I'm Michael Stein.
18: One city block, everybody's story. Simple concept, but that is what is at the heart of the Out of the Blocks podcast from Baltimore, Maryland. My name is Aaron Henkin. I co-produce the podcast with Wendell Patrick. And on each episode, we just show up at a city block and we make it our mission to meet everyone on the block. And we get to take walks with people and their dogs once in a while, which is what I'm going to bring you along on
19: right now. This is Maureen Cox and her dog Sparks. The two of them live together at an independent living group home on the 3600 block of Falls Road.
20: And I say, and I put my hand out. Is he going to be?
21: He's a nipper. Oh! Oh! Oh! Sparks is a black and white dog. He's got a beautiful pattern on him. He's a rat terrier chihuahua. And he doesn't let people get too close to me. I think for fear that they're going to hurt me or, you know, whatever. And he's a good boy. He knows my mom can't walk down the street because of her physical problems. I've had to have 3 total knee replacements in my right knee and 2 total knee replacements in my left. So my knees are titanium.
19: You got the plastic bag. You're a responsible dog owner.
21: Oh, yes. Yep, I always have my bags with me.
19: He's lucky to have you.
21: And I'm lucky to have him. I don't know what I would do without him. I got robbed a couple years ago, and I was with him, and the guy said that he would cut Spark's throat if I didn't give him my money. So, I give him my money. And, you know, some people tell me, I would have let that dog tear him up, you know. But when a man's got a box cutter at you and it's dark at night and he's your life, that's it, you know. They got the money and he's serving time in jail now, so.
19: That happened on this block?
21: It did, right next door in the that driveway.
19: That's horrible. And he threatened your dog?
21: Yeah, he said, if you don't give me your money, I'm going to cut your dog's throat. So I gave him the money.
19: Do you have a person that you're close with in the same way that you are with Sparks?
21: My sister Josie. As far as people go, she's my best friend. She brought me up from Georgia from a... I was in a slave trade down there in Georgia and...
19: In the what now?
21: A slave trade.
19: Help me understand what you mean.
21: There were 11 women and me. And we made 65 cents a day working from 4 to 12. We would dig peanuts. We would pick cotton, oranges, peaches, pecans. All 11 of us lived in a very small 2-bedroom trailer. It had no heat in the winter and no air in the summer. And when she would go to church, she would lock us in. She would lock us in at night. She used to lock us in a lot if we weren't working, so.
19: So she was sort of like an unscrupulous foster person who would take people from the state and then end up using them for labor.
21: Yeah.
19: God.
21: She made a lot of money off us.
19: You have any words of wisdom about life you want to leave me with?
21: Keep calm and walk the dog.
19: Maureen Cox and her dog Sparks on the 3600 block of Falls Road in Baltimore. You can hear more voices from this block on the Out of the Blocks podcast from WYPR and PRX. Stories set to music with an original score by Wendell Patrick. For Out of the Blocks, I'm Aaron Henkin. 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
22: My name is Rabbi Neil Blumhoff, and here are your liner notes on Thelonious Monk. Thelonious Monk really marched to his own drummer. He played very close to the keyboard, hunched over the keyboard, with his fingers not in a classical pose, rather spread out over the keyboard, flat and perhaps strategically placed, that would strike the keyboard as opposed to caress the keyboard. But he was really bringing a lot of tradition of stride piano to his art. Songs that are jazz standards like Round Midnight or Blue Monk or Straight No Chaser, there's something incredibly familiar about these songs, yet they beg us to take notice of them.

with the commercialization of music, Thelonious Monk stands out as one who was grounded and allowed the world to catch up to him. And at the same time, presenting in plain sight things and new ways of appreciating old forms. And I think that's the legacy of what he's left for us, is a sense that as you are rooted in a familiarity, in a language that connects us and that keeps us in common with each other, it is an individual voice which is still cherished. So Thelonious Monk brings us into a space of saying, I'm going to have a routine, and yet this routine will be mine, and I'm going to overcome my own imperfections, my own shortcomings. I'm going to bring the full force of my talents into this moment to determine that this moment is special, individual, and holy. My name is Rabbi Neil Blumel, and you've been listening to Liner Notes, a project of Hughes and Brews, KUTX 98.9. 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
2: For Tupelo and the northern counties, we could see a few showers or thunderstorms passing through for the overnight hours, low 70s and a few clouds, and then showers and thunderstorms in the morning on Monday. They'll taper off by afternoon. We'll be in the low 80s, gusty wind around 30 miles an hour. Jackson and the central counties, mid-70s and a few showers overnight. Really good chance of rain on Monday, more heat and humidity. We're going up to 90 and windy. Hattiesburg and the southern and coastal areas, breezy and a few clouds for the overnight hours. Down to 80 on the low, upper 80s and sunshine on Monday. I'm meteorologist Steve Hamilton. 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
2: While we're walking, I could feel somebody getting closer to me. And they're following me, but I pretend I don't notice. And then they actually slip a note in the back pocket of my Levi jeans.
3: From CBC, this is Love Me, a show about the messiness of human connection. I'm Lou. My grandmother was obsessed with keeping fit. She always tried the latest thing. I remember visiting her in Arizona right around the time aerobics were invented. She wore the leotard, the tights, the leg warmers, just like Jane Fonda. Her whole life, she drank Epsom salts, and she'd give herself and my grandfather enemas on a regular basis. Once she sent us a Polaroid in the mail of my grandfather sitting on the toilet, cleaning himself out. Another time, a Polaroid of him skinny dipping in the backyard pool. He was obviously flirting with her, blue eyes sparkling, his bare white ass caught mid-dive. She would often send us Polaroids in the mail like that. It was her way of keeping in touch. I remember this set of photos she sent of her and my grandfather in their bathing suits. She with her bleached blonde bouffant in her bikini, he in his Speedo. Written on the white edge of the Polaroids was Blubber Number One and Blubber Number Two. Looking at these photos of my grandparents, I see two total weirdos. Two people who wore their full ridiculous selves on their sleeves. They had no friends, but they had each other, and they recognized something in one another that kept them amused year after year. Today's episode, Outside Looking In.

0: She has blue eyes.
1: She has a nice necklace. Looks like pearls. When I look at her, it's like she would like to say something.
2: She might be a woman in her early 50s.
0: For me, she's a very nice woman who's 41 years old. And she's holding a cigarette.
1: She's smoking a cigarette.
3: Her face has such a lovely sense of, I don't know.
2: She's looking straight at me.
3: Vulnerability.
2: And she's about to tell me some of her woes.
4: This woman with the pearl necklace, smoking a cigarette, looking straight at you. She's sitting at a table, leaning gently forward. My wife Donna and I rescued her from a pile of junk in a corner of a flea market here in France. This was a few months ago now, and ever since, I've just wanted to introduce her to people.
0: There is something soft about her expression.
4: Neighbors, a local author, a friend of a friend.
1: And she looks really, really alive.
4: Anyone I can entice into our apartment for a peek.
3: I'm not a particularly jealous wife, but you're obsessed.
4: The other day you said something to me as I was looking at the painting. You said, I'm glad she's not real.
3: Well, you have fallen in love with her. And I'm glad she's not real for that reason.
2: Who, me? Obsessed?
4: Donna and I had been coming to France on holiday from Canada since we were dating, sometimes for months at a time. Every night we'd lie in bed and go over the small joys of the day. Donna's crush on the butcher, who always used to throw in a little extra on the sly. The new ritual of buying food at an outdoor market. Life in France was sweet, and that little taste of what our life could become kindled our dream. After saving up for years, we finally packed up our life and made the move. And suddenly, there we were. On a highway just outside of Nice, our two elderly pugs snoring in the back of our loaded-down van, we lumbered to the top of one more hill. And then we saw it. The Mediterranean.
1: She looks very beautiful. A little bit translucent.
4: It felt like we had slipped the bonds of gravity.
1: Even more mysterious.
4: So that's how we got to Nice. Pretty simple, right?
0: Very impressive.
4: Neat and tidy. Well, that's the version I tell people anyway. You learn to leave out the messy stuff. That there was something missing back home. Something that in the third act of your life, you're still struggling to find. You leave this part out because you don't want to think about it. Why saying goodbye was so easy.
2: There's a bit of sadness, a little sadness in her eyes.
4: Then one day something comes along that knocks you off your balance. A woman wearing pearls, leaning forward, locking eyes with you.
2: Even though she has a slight smile in her lips, she's not happy.
4: When the sun pours in your living room window, bathing her in a soft glow, you study her eyes, and you know she has secrets. A past that's not so neat and tidy.
3: She looks to me like a woman who's lived, who's perhaps been through a few things.
4: And what are those few things? They're a mystery, open to whatever you project on her.
2: I think her husband is having an affair. Seriously. She's not sure whether to ignore him or divorce him.
1: It's very intriguing because she looks like she's begging for something.
3: She's looking at someone I think she cares about. I imagine it's someone she loves, who may or may not love her. There's a slight wistfulness, I think, in the expression.
4: They say we look at a painting to look at ourselves. So what do I see? Someone who left home for something better, but also someone who left because there really wasn't much to leave behind. No elderly parents to take care of. No children. We'd never wanted any. Oh, I had a lot of people I was friendly with in Toronto, but close friends? Fewer and fewer, it seemed. I mean, the kind of friends who ask you how you're doing and actually care to hear the answer. At least I had my work, a solid career as a journalist. I got to follow my curiosity and meet a ton of interesting people. But this thing happened when I got older. My company parked me in a corner. Out of sight, out of mind. Invisible.
3: You know, I look at her face and I wonder, is it sorrow? Is it resignation? Is it acceptance?
2: There's a bit of sadness, a little sadness in her eyes.
4: But now in France, a woman's eyes follow me around my living room. My very own Mona Lisa. She leans forward, and I find myself leaning towards her, too. And towards others. When I invite people over for the first time, we look at the painting. And when they pay attention to her, I get to bask in her glow.
2: Earlier, where we were sitting, the light was really hitting your eyes. And as you were asking questions, you lit up. And the brightness in your eyes said it all. Who you are, the curious, inquisitive, you're the journalist. That came across.
4: That's Carmen, a photographer who moved here from New York. Shortly after I introduce her to the painting, she asks if she could shoot my portrait sometime. In the meantime, I still wonder about this woman in the painting. Who she was. She might have been the artist's wife, or lover, or friend. But I like to think that she commissioned the portrait for herself. That she hung it in her living room. And as she grew old, she would look at it. The sunlight bathing it in a soft glow.
0: She looks like a very gentle woman, don't you think?
4: In my story, the painting hangs in her living room until the day she dies.
3: She's very much with us in this room.
4: Like me, she has no children to pass it on to, so it goes to an estate sale and then a flea market. Invisible, waiting for the moment that someone sees her again.

the blue lines in your blue eyes, telling me how much that day was so beautiful. Still here.

0: I'm standing at the gates of Camp Bickle,
1: which is a sleepaway camp in northern Ontario.
0: I'm about 8 years old, and I'm wearing sunglasses.
1: Because I'm going to be meeting a lot of new people at camp, and I don't want them to know my secret.
0: So when I was 2.5 years old, I was diagnosed with retinoblastoma, which is the tumor on the retina of the eye. And when I had my eye removed at 2 years old, I was just completely oblivious to what was actually happening. But it really shifted as I became older.
1: I remember this one day in the third grade, we had a substitute teacher. And she challenged us to a game of freeze dance, which means, you know, when the music stops, you have to stop. And if you don't stop fast enough, you might be eliminated.
0: The music stops and we stop. The music stops and we stop. Then the music stops suddenly while I'm mid-jump.
1: And I come tumbling down onto my butt.
0: And the fall on my butt actually makes my glass eye pop out. And I know everybody noticed, because I could see their heads kind of bouncing across the room, following the eye across the floor. And my substitute teacher screams. Our super innocent game of freeze dance soon becomes a pretty malicious game of monkey in the middle, but like with my eye. I leave the class, I leave the school, I run home. I don't even take the eye.
1: So school's finally over, and I'm excited because I'm going to sleepaway camp, and this means I have a fresh new start.
0: I could just be a person. I'm not a one-eyed, whatever, cyclops. Like, I'll wear my sunglasses. No one will know.
1: This horrible thing about me.
0: One particular night at camp, we're all standing around the campfire, singing songs, roasting marshmallows. Curfew approaches, and I'm walking up this hill towards cabin number 9 with my cabin mates. And while we're walking, I could feel somebody getting closer to me. And they're following me, but I'm pretty shy, and I pretend I don't notice. I keep walking forward, and I sense that person keeps getting closer. And then they actually slip a note in the back pocket of my Levi jeans. When I'm finally zipped up in my sleeping bag with my flashlight out, I open this note, and it says, "Meet me behind the washrooms." And it's signed Andrew. And you know, I know who Andrew is. Andrew is the guy that makes everybody laugh. He's cute. He's silly. You know, he's a fast runner. Like, he is the best camper. And suddenly he wants to meet with me. I'm starting to think, you know, this is it. This is going to be my first kiss. I'm thinking, okay, well, I better get there on time. And then I'm racing across the field to go towards the washrooms. But suddenly I stop. I stop midfield and I'm standing there alone. The grass is kind of wet because, you know, it got late and there's dew all over the grass. And I'm thinking, like, what if he notices my eye? It's nighttime. I can't just wear my sunglasses. So what if he notices my eye and no longer wants to kiss me? I decide to just keep running. I keep running to meet him behind the washrooms as planned. When I get there, he's standing behind the washrooms in the shadows. He has his arms crossed. He's looking down at his feet. I tiptoe in front of him,

and we go for what feels like forever without saying a word to each other. And finally, he starts leaning in a little closer. My heart's racing. He leans in even closer. And now I'm like not actually sure how close or far he is, because when you only have one eye, your depth perception really sucks. But then he stops and takes his hand and reaches up between our faces. And then Andrew takes out his glass eye. I mean, he took out his glass eye. He's holding it in front of me. I had no idea. He has his eye between us and he just asks me, you know, what are you waiting for? So I reach up and take out my glass eye. And without saying a word, we exchange eyes. And then I slide his much bigger glass eye into my much smaller eye socket. And then we just stand there, looking at each other, straight in the eye.

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You can find a link to more of his work on our website, cbc.ca/loveme. You also heard Stephanie Moret-Robert. You can find a link to more of Stephanie's storytelling at our website. You also heard the musical piece Portraits by Bezouk des Pluskabel, the Berlin-based collaborative project of Natasha Friud and Phil Smith. We'll have a link to their full album at cbc.ca/loveme. Today's episode was produced and edited by Mira Burt-Wintonik, Sarah Geis, and Crystal Duhaime. It was mixed by Mira Burt-Wintonik. Love Me's theme song is by Tim Kingsbury. Additional music by Murray Lightburn. If you like the show, please leave us a review on Apple Podcasts. Thanks so much for listening. Big thanks to all the folks at the CBC. Jess Shane for production assistance. Olivia Pasquarelli, our digital producer. 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And Leslie Merklinger, Senior Director of Audio Innovation. I'm Lou Olkowski, wishing you a lot of love.

0: This is Bird Note. Rosalie Barrow Edge famously said, "The time to protect a species is while it is still common." She was one of the 20th century's most outspoken advocates for birds and the creator of the world's first refuge for raptors. In the U.S., birds of prey were once fair game for farmers and sport hunters who believed that raptors were a threat to livestock. In 1929, Pennsylvania was one of several states that offered a cash reward for every goshawk killed. That drew bounty hunters to the Appalachian Mountains, where migrating eagles, falcons, and hawks died by the thousands. When Rosalie learned of the slaughter, she spearheaded a campaign to lease and later buy a ridgeline hunting ground that locals called Hawk Mountain. In 1934, newly hired game wardens made certain that raptors were no longer hunted for sport, but counted for science. Today, Hawk Mountain Sanctuary attracts hundreds of researchers and volunteers who work to ensure that birds of prey remain a common sight. For Bird Note, I'm Ariana Rimmel. This episode is dedicated to the memory of Nancy Nordhoff, whose legacy of tenacious support for environmental conservation and opportunities for women will last for generations to come.
1: If you need a wheelchair, we'd be happy to accommodate you.
2: The Minneapolis-St. Paul Airport, it's not exactly a place where you expect to see performance art, but Gilmore Harris, he's been making an art out of talking to strangers here for years.
3: Hello, how's it going?
4: Doing great, how are you doing?
3: Fabulous, fabulous. You look fabulous yourself.
4: Yeah, thanks, sir.
3: Cheers.
2: Harris has worked different jobs at the airport for well over a decade. These days, he's the Concourse G concierge. He spends hours on his feet meeting and greeting random passengers, like this University of Minnesota dance team carrying a huge gold trophy.
3: Congratulations, girls. Right on. You deserve it. You have a leg up on the competition. I love being spontaneous like that.
2: Harris takes a quick breather. Then he's back at it again.
3: How's it going today, folks? Have a spectacular day. That's one classy guy right there.
2: Harris's own personal style is a mix of class and sass. On this day, he's wearing big round glasses, a sparkly vest, and a patriotic red, white, and blue bow tie. And his shoes? They're cherry red, just like Dorothy's slippers. Harris's carefully constructed look, it all starts back in his studio apartment, hours before he gets to work.
3: So what does your closet look like? I get that question asked so many times. So here it is. It has been revealed.
2: The closet is surprisingly small. Harris searches inside like a painter selecting his palette.
3: Again, this is first world problems. I'm not sure which shirt I'm going to wear with it. Am I going to go with the satin silver? Am I going to go with the blue silver?
2: Harris retreats into his bathroom to change. Before heading out, he fastens a rhinestone belt and checks himself one last time in the mirror.
3: And then, so yeah, let's go. Let's do it.
1: And now continuing our Delta One business class and premium medallion.
2: When Harris gets to work, he studies the arrivals and departures.
3: Got Dallas that's leaving at 1 o'clock.
2: Like any good performer, he comes to his show prepared.
3: And if you don't do the planning, it will hit you and sneak up on you. And I don't like when things sneak up on me. I like to do planning.
2: Part of his preparation means being an all-around problem solver and an expert on the airport itself. Like Harris can show you where to take your dog to pee inside the airport. He even knows where to buy underwear.
3: If somebody would have told me I would be a concourse concierge and I'll be selling women thongs, I would have never believed it. But it's true. And it's actually practical.
2: Harris has been obsessed with airplanes and airports ever since he was a little kid. He moved to the United States from Liberia in the 1970s when he was six, and he made that journey by airplane. Harris remembers sitting on that plane and feeling scared and also excited. But he also remembers the dazzle of the plane itself.
3: It was a 747. That's when, like, flying was, like, glamorous. It was the Pan Am, so you got all the bells and whistles.
2: Harris's family settled in New York City. It was a big transition.
3: Can you imagine coming to New York City in the 70s from Africa? I mean, Do you know how hard it was to get a visa to come to America those days? I mean, I came here legally. Legally, with a capital L.
2: In 1989, a civil war broke out in Liberia. Harris and his family applied for green cards, but they got denied. For years, he struggled with immigration. His job at the Twin Cities Airport became his therapy.
3: I mean, it was really, really tough. Immigration really, really was giving me a hard time. And I would come to work, I would just release myself. I was just, and people connected. People said, why is this guy? They didn't realize that was just my way of just forgetting my problems.
2: After a long struggle, Harris recently received his green card.
3: To this day, some people don't even know. You know, they don't know that all that time when I was smiling and I was helping you and I was being friendly, that I was going through hell.
2: Just as Harris is telling me this story, he recognizes a familiar face in the crowd.
3: Hey, I'm seeing you back again. Welcome back. Yeah. I saw them when they were leaving. And I just have a memory for people.
2: Harris likes to joke around, but don't be fooled. He takes his job super seriously.
3: I could have just come in here. I could have just punched in, stand around and just, hello, how you doing? Hello, how you doing? But that's not who I am. I'm more than that. And I think I got more than offer to this world than just saying hello and goodbye.
2: And beyond his splashy outfits and jokes, Harris can be counted on to answer the most essential of questions.
3: Yes, hello.
4: Where's the nearest Starbucks?
3: Okay, it's straight ahead. Just keep walking. It's going to be on your left side.
4: Thank you.
3: Cheers.
4: You look good.
3: I appreciate that.
2: For KFAI, I'm Nancy Rosenbaum.
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6: In this episode, we'll hear about a journalist who went to live in a forest and who met one tree in particular that helped her find the story she needed to tell. 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
7: I grew up in a kingdom of trees, 7 acres of woods, maples, oaks, white pine, cedars. 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I would follow the sounds of the spring peepers as soon as I got off the bus, all the way deep into the woods. I learned to climb my first trees in that forest. I built a treehouse in that forest. I slept out in that forest. I walked our dog in that forest. I practiced my violin in that forest. I grew up in that forest. It was heaven.
6: Linda grew up. She found a job that let her keep spending time in nature. She became a science journalist. And one of her field's biggest topics was climate change. Linda thought about the simplicity of her childhood among the trees. And she thought maybe those ordinary giants could help her tell the story of climate change in a new way. So she visited Harvard University's study forest in western Massachusetts, and there she began researching a new book.
7: I wanted to explore a way to tell the climate change story differently. I mean, I could tell as a journalist that people were just tuning out this story, you know, parts per billion. They didn't want to hear any more about that, and neither do I. And I wanted to try to discover a way to tell this story through the charisma of the natural world.
6: At the Harvard Forest, Linda met a scientist named John O'Keefe. John was studying climate change through the tree canopy. He made weekly walks with a notebook and pen on a circuit, observing the ways leaves behaved to try to determine whether seasons were shifting as a result of climate change.
7: We went out on his loop and we actually auditioned trees. We came along and looked them over and thought, this one's too small. This one is too obscure. There was a lovely little striped maple, which is a very pretty species in New England. It actually has a photosynthesizing bark and a beautiful leaf, and it gets a great flower in the spring. But, you know, it wasn't big enough. It wasn't old enough. So we passed that one by. And we walked on, and we came to a black gum, which is the oldest tree in the Harvard Forest. It's about 400 years old. But I thought, it's a little obscure. Not many people will know that species. So didn't pick that one. We kept on going on his loop, and finally, he comes up to this big red oak. And he puts his hand on it, and he says, "Here, I think this would be a good one for you." And I tipped my head back, all the way back, and I looked up, and it had a giant crown about 65 feet across. It was big enough I had to, you know, really kind of crane my neck to take it all in, and I thought, perfect oak, the most common species in the northern hemisphere. If it was an animal, it would be a dog. It's a tree that had everything I was looking for. It has nobility, it has character, it has beauty. And this one was old enough to be my witness tree. In New England and elsewhere, during the time of white settlement, people used big trees to mark the boundaries of their changing world. They needed to set out the meets and bounds of landscapes, and very often there wasn't anything handy with which to do that other than a nice big tree. And these were called witness trees, witnesses to the boundary that was being marked. For myself, the use of the term witness tree for the title of my book is a metaphor. The tree that I selected and whose life I chronicle over its 100 years was not actually a witness tree because it's not old enough to be that. However, it, just like those, marks time. It marks change. It is the thing that has abided on the landscape through so much that has happened. After all, it sprouted just about the time when Model Ts are coming off the assembly line, as we walk away from the farms and go to work in the factories, in the industries that ultimately are changing our world. And so my tree is a metaphorical witness tree in the sense that it is a way to look at our changing relationship with nature and changes in nature itself over the 100 years of its life.
6: Linda decided to spend more time with her new tree. She got permission to live at the Harvard Forest for a whole year,
7: which gave me the time to come back to the forest, move into an old farmhouse not a half a mile from my tree, take up residence, and literally visit the tree every day, all kinds of weather. I went up there in my bedroom slippers, snowshoes, muck boots, work boots. I was out there day, night, spring, winter, fall, summer. It was such an important gift to be able to look closely and long at nature and at this tree. And not only that, but to do so in the company of scientists from all over the world and from a whole range of disciplines.
6: The witness tree that you chose, the red oak, you said is a very ordinary tree. And I wonder, is there something important about understanding common nature as opposed to majestic nature?
7: I'm so glad you asked that question. I have a thing about this because, you know, this divorce from nature, it happened in so many ways. It happened, number one, in thinking that knowing about nature was only for professionals, scientists, people in white coats or something. And secondly, it happened with this idea that it's only for the adventure shows, you know, the sort of distant, romantic, faraway, exotic, got to get on a plane and fly there for tens of thousands of dollars nature. That's great. And I'm glad for people that do that. But I want very much for people to know the wonder of a dandelion. I mean, take a look at a dandelion under a microscope. You'll be amazed at what you see. And, you know, any blade of grass is a miracle. And to get to know the relationships between the animals and the plants in your backyard and the weather itself, the cycle of the day, the sounds, the smells, the wonder of it all. You know, it's I was lucky enough to grow up as a kid watching dragonflies land on my knee. And I wish that not only for every kid, but every adult, to slow down enough to embed yourself wherever you are and actually really see and enjoy and celebrate the extraordinary that is the ordinary of our everyday.
6: Linda began holding what she called tree soirees. She introduced people to the oak tree, one by one.
7: And so I brought a forester who assessed it for the amount of board feet. How many homes could you build from the tree? I took a soil scientist to delve into the richness of the soil and explain the interconnected web of life underground, species to species. There's even a lot of communication going on below ground, by the way. I brought in an artist to the tree. I brought a poet. I brought a dendrologist. These are the people who core trees and can see into the past by reading their tree rings. That was fascinating. We took a micro core, which is thin enough to fit into a drinking straw, and looked at it under a microscope. And darn, if you couldn't see and reveal so many things about this tree's life by doing that, you could see that in 1984, there had been a big gypsy moth attack. Tiny little ring that year, didn't grow very much. You could also see how year upon year, this tree had been growing steadily, big and fat and fast. And in fact, that over the past 25 years, the rings were even bigger. This thing was bench pressing carbon. You know, climate change is real, and nature shows us that. And the plants tell it, the frogs tell it, the migrating timing of birds tell it. CO2 acts as an insulating layer in our atmosphere. So, of course, the more there is of it, the warmer, on average, our global surface temperature will be. And we see this reflected in the witness tree. We see changes in the timing of the seasons. Spring, on average, is coming earlier. Fall is coming later. Winter is getting squeezed on both ends. The planet is not just a collection of places. It is an interconnected physical, geochemical, biological system. We don't run it. We just happen to be lucky enough to share it.
6: Linda points out that humans have subjected the planet to other violences in the past, and folks despaired then too. But Linda says there's room for optimism.
7: Let's talk about Henry David Thoreau. He was writing at the time of the height of deforestation in New England. We think about him as Pan with a pencil, you know, off in the beautiful woods. Forget it. That's not true. He was writing as they were cutting down the woods of New England in order to clear it for agriculture. And he would write in his journals, "Thank God they can't cut down the clouds." And he would lament the loss of the so-called nobler animals. And he meant the deer and the bear, the mountain lion. You know, in the time of his day, the biggest thing left in the woods was a muskrat. Nobody had even seen a deer in a generation. Well, fast forward to today, and over a six-state region of New England, we see one of the most glorious and profound rewildings of our time. As people walked away from these farms to go work in the cities and do other kinds of jobs, what came back? The trees, and with them, the animals. Today, bear and moose are in such profoundly great numbers, it's actually kind of a problem for people who in modern days have not lived so closely with so much wildlife. And I take so much encouragement from that nature is resilient, does rebound, comes back. You know, there's a lesson there that not only is all not lost, but you can have faith in nature, that force, that genius, that brilliance is always there.
6: So the year continued, and Linda walked to the tree over snow and dry ground, in morning and midday and deep night, coffee cup or notebook in hand, and she sat against it or lay under it and looked up.
7: The CO2 that we breathe is the food they need. The oxygen they make is the sustenance that we need. And visiting it at night, I would think to myself, you know, I'm lying here under the tree and our breath is shared. It's not photosynthesizing right now, but it's still breathing through the lenticels of its bark. And, you know, to think about that and wonder if you could see the breath of trees, some kind of golden cloud, would we better understand how linked we are, how interdependent are our lives?
6: During her year in the Harvard Forest, Linda learned all kinds of things from the scientists she interviewed, like John O'Keefe. But what stuck with her most wasn't a fact. It was a habit.
7: John and I were on one of his weekly walks. You know, he did this every week in spring and in fall. And I was just watching him work, you know, with a pencil and a clipboard, this simple action that any of us can do. And it just hit me, you know, the power of simple observation, the power of rooting yourself in a place, one spot, making it your place, and really knowing that place, how it changes over time, understanding it deeply. You know, we think about this in terms of marriages with beloveds. We think about it in terms of family relationships. It occurred to me that we have other families, too. We have the families of our places on this earth. We have the opportunity to put our own roots down in our spots and live with them deeply.
6: Our storyteller was Linda Mapes. For more on climate change, trees, and the woods of New England, check out her book, Witness Tree. And you can discover more, like a link to the Witness Tree webcam, at our website, humannaturepodcast.org. Special thanks to KUOW in Seattle for helping to record this episode. This is the end of Season 2. We're getting ready for Season 3, and we think it'll be our best one yet. What happens when your helicopter crashes in remote winter mountains and the pilot didn't pack supplies? Or when you come across a deadly family secret? And Woody Guthrie offers salvation. And when elephants are dying of thirst, how far would you go to bring them water? That's all in Season 3, starting in September. To tide you over until then, we're bringing you an episode from our friends at Last Best Stories. Listen for it on August 18th. I'm Erin Jones. The show is produced by me, Caroline Ballard, and Annie Osborne. Alana Elder is our production assistant. Our digital producer is Anna Rader, and our senior producer is Micah Schweitzer. Human Nature is a production of Wyoming Public Media.

0: This is Bird Note. Ornithologist and poet J. Drew Lanham often writes about his experience as a black man in the outdoors, both the joy of being in nature and the racism he faces in the field. Sometimes that's led him to bird in places that others might overlook. And one time, looking for sparrows inspired a poem celebrating these little brown birds.
1: Sparrow envy. Were I the sparrow, brown-backed, skittish, and small, I would find haven in thorniest thickets, search far and wide for fields lain fallow, treasure the unkempt, worship the unmown, covet the weed-strewn row. I would slink between sedges, chip unseen from brambles, skulk deep within hedges, and desire the ditches grown wild. I would find great joy in the mist-sodden morning, sing humble pleas from the highest weeds, and plead for the gray days to stay.
0: 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I'm Mark Bramhill.
2: In 1985, Ujjal Dosanjh, a Canadian politician, the former premier of British Columbia, was planning a summer trip to India with his sons.
3: Except my brother kept harassing me, saying, "You're going to take my three nephews in the hot months of June and July.
2: Dosanjh canceled his tickets a week before the flight. That flight blew up over the Atlantic Ocean. All 329 people on board died, the worst aviation terrorist attack before 9/11. A Sikh militant group, the Babar Khalsa, was blamed for the attack. They supported a separate Sikh homeland called Khalistan. This is Sandeep Roy in Kolkata. Dosanjh said he first heard about Khalistan in the 70s in Canada.
3: I thought it was like a few kooks running around with passports of Khalistan. Somebody was the president of Khalistan.
2: Then it got bloody in Punjab in the 80s with huge bloodshed, army operations and political killings. A firebrand Sikh preacher holed up in the Golden Temple, the holiest Sikh shrine. Dosanjh got to meet him on a trip to India. The preacher didn't like the looks of him, literally. Dosanjh was a Sikh who had cut his hair, something Sikh men are not supposed to do.
3: His insistence that I promise that I will maintain my hair, he wanted that promise. He was basically stuck on it.
2: Then it got nasty.
3: He said, "These guys with bayonets, if they slash your throat, you wouldn't breathe."
2: Dosanjh met the Indian Prime Minister, Mrs. Indira Gandhi, as well. She was frustrated as a politician stuck in a bloody logjam.
3: I think Mrs. Gandhi was concerned, but saw no way out, according to her. She said, "Look, I don't know who to make a deal with."
2: Eventually, she sent in the Indian Army to flush out the militants from the Golden Temple. The Sikh preacher died, but within a few months, angry Sikh militants had their revenge.
4: Good evening. Indira Gandhi, ruler of the world's largest democracy, died today, shot down by two of her own bodyguards. They were Sikhs taking revenge for the invasion of their temple in June.
2: Next year, Dosanjh too paid the price for speaking up against extremism. In February 1985, he got attacked in a parking lot by a man wielding a crowbar.
3: He thumped me, I think, 6 or 7 times, and I put my hand up to protect my head, but my head was, it finally got 84 stitches, 2 layers of stitches, and my hand was broken.
2: The Khalistani movement was largely crushed in India, but its support remained in parts of the Sikh diaspora in the West. Dosanjh says the firebrand Sikh preacher is still romanticized by some in Canada.
3: You know, his pictures are stuck on the rear windscreens of the cars. You don't see that often, but you see it.
2: Dosanjh says part of the problem is Canadian political parties, mostly white, didn't understand the intricacies of the problem.
3: And therefore, it's pretty easy for someone who's a Khalistani to talk about human rights, equality and freedom and democracy.
2: Now it's gone into the political mainstream.
3: And the NDP leader himself has been in the past a vocal supporter of Khalistan. So it's not just infiltrated. They're now leading some of the political parties.
2: That NDP or New Democratic Party now props up Justin Trudeau's minority government. And Justin Trudeau has sparked a diplomatic row with India about the killing of a Khalistan supporter in Canada.
5: Over the past number of weeks, Canadian security agencies have been actively pursuing credible allegations of a potential link between agents of the government of India and the killing of a Canadian citizen, Hardeep Singh Nijjar.
2: India has rubbished it and says Canada has never acted on India's own complaints about Khalistan supporters who use Canada as a base. Indian media now remind their audiences that another Canadian prime minister refused to extradite a militant India had wanted. That prime minister, ironically, was Pierre Trudeau, Justin's father. And that militant became a prime accused in the Air India bombing case, though acquitted for lack of evidence. Dosanjh says politicians in Canada don't think of Khalistan as their issue, even after Air India 182 exploded in midair.
3: Prime Minister Maloney condoled with Rajiv Gandhi about the loss of his people. And vast majority of them were Canadians, brown Canadians, but nonetheless Canadians.
2: They still saw it as an Indian problem, not a Canadian one. Now, Khalistan has become both an Indian problem and a Canadian one. This is Sandeep Roy in Kolkata.

This is Bird Note. As a flock of ducks lift off from a marsh, their wings reveal large patches of powder blue and emerald. These dabbling ducks are called blue-winged teal. They're petite birds, noticeably smaller than mallards. The male's blue-gray head has a bright white crescent at the base of the bill, and his cinnamon sides and underparts are peppered with dark dots. Females are mottled grayish-brown. Blue-winged teal are long-distance migrants, traveling from nesting areas in Canada and the U.S. to South America for the winter. They feed in shallow water, with a preference during the breeding season for snails and fly larvae. In fall and winter, they seek out plant matter, especially seeds. Blue-winged teal pair up during the winter and migrate together in spring to a nesting area, often to where the female was born. There, the female will lay about 10 eggs, which hatch after 3 weeks. Once the eggs hatch, mother and ducklings walk away from the nest area within 24 hours, never to return to their nest again. Within just weeks, the young will be flying and ready to join their parents in their great migration south. For Bird Note, I'm Michael Stein.

0: Ernest Tubb, E.T., a country music legend. My dad made sure I knew this at a young age, so I wouldn't grow up to be musically ignorant, as he put it. My sister Lynn and I found that his baritone voice highly amusing and took to mimicking him at any chance possible, especially in the shower.
1: Thanks. Thanks a lot. I got a broken heart. That's all I got. You made me cry. I'm kind of war. I lost your love.
2: Shampoo.
1: Thanks a lot.
0: At the wee ages of about 6 and 9, it was hard to remember the more complex lyrics, so Thanks a Lot became our song of choice, simply because it was the only one we could remember. In the thick steam of the shower, our voices sounded so much better. All the troubles of a 6-year-old were forgotten.
1: Is that what you're asking about? That you're not sorry, that you made me cry.
0: Now, many years later, Lynn lives in New York City and is preparing for her new role as a mother. I guess you could say she's grown up, but she will forever be my bathing duet partner. Thanks a lot, Lynn.

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1: Bullies hurt people. 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I think being a bully is shady. They're only bullying people because they feel bad about themselves. A job I want to do is become a nurse. I want to be a nurse because I want to help people. Read by Cash.

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2: For Tupelo and the northern counties, we could see a few showers or thunderstorms passing through for the overnight hours, low 70s and a few clouds, and then showers and thunderstorms in the morning on Monday. They'll taper off by afternoon. We'll be in the low 80s, gusty wind around 30 miles an hour. Jackson and the central counties, mid-70s and a few showers overnight. Really good chance of rain on Monday. More heat and humidity. We're going up to 90 and windy. Hattiesburg and the southern and coastal areas, breezy and a few clouds for the overnight hours. Down to 80 on the low, upper 80s and sunshine on Monday. I'm meteorologist Steve Hamilton. 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

0: Life on Earth is amazingly resilient. Organisms known as extremophiles survive in caves stretching thousands of feet into the Earth's crust, in deserts that go decades without rain, under high pressures kilometers deep in the sea, in toxic waste dumps that are entirely unnatural and inconceivably inhospitable. These tiny extremophilic organisms can live and persist, even thrive, in environments we would consider dire. If life lingers on the peripheries of our world, maybe there's a chance that life exists elsewhere in the universe. I'm Jana Levin, and this is The Joy of Why, a podcast from Quantum Magazine, where I take turns at the mic with my co-host, Steve Strogatz, exploring the biggest questions in math and science today. In this episode, we talk to astrobiologist and speleologist, that is to say, cave explorer, Penelope Boston, Penny to her friends. We ask her, what can extremophiles teach us about the fascinating breadth and immense diversity of life on Earth? And how can this knowledge help us recognize life beyond our planet? Penny studies the microbiology of cave environments to understand the potential for life in the subsurface of other worlds. She was a professor and co-founder of the Cave and Karst Studies Program at New Mexico Tech, served as associate director of the National Cave and Karst Research Institute, and was the former director of the NASA Astrobiology Institute. She is known for exploring some of the toughest caves in the world. Penny, it's so great to speak with you. Thanks for joining us.
1: Hi, Jana. It's really a lovely opportunity to get to chat with you about some of my favorite weird organisms and how they fit into astrobiology.
0: Yeah, I was very excited about this topic. I remember the first time that I learned that there were microorganisms in deep hydrothermal vents, essentially metabolizing hydrogen. We often think of life forms as metabolizing organic material. And so some of these extremophiles are not metabolizing organic material. It's like they're gleaning electricity from rocks and other minerals. And I'm wondering, how surprising was this discovery to, say, experts who were considering just discovering other life forms on Earth?
1: It was really eye-opening. You know, the early work on the hydrothermal vents in the 1970s was very early in my career. I was a student. And that was the first inkling that we had that maybe organisms could make a living in a way that was not dependent directly on sunlight driving photosynthesis. So that was very formative, really, for the science that came after.
0: I like this concept that they're making a living.
1: We all have to do that.
0: We all have to do it. It's all about resources, right?
1: It is. It totally is.
0: So do you have a favorite extremophile? And regardless, can you give us a description of the kind of range or examples of extremophiles that we might not be aware of?
1: Oh, my gosh. Do I have a favorite extremophile? No, really, all of them. They're all my babies. I love the organisms that seem to be involved in the transformation of some minerals into ores that we actually mine. So even copper ores, to me, seem to be a product of microbial manipulation. There are organisms that are happy being frozen in permafrost for tens of thousands of years and are still viable. There are the organisms we studied in the very hot caves in Chihuahua, the NICA system, where we were able to extract organisms from being trapped in these very gigantic crystals there. I mean, I think that organisms living and surviving for very long geological periods of time is something that is a new forefront for us in geomicrobiology and astrobiology to look for.
0: Wow, amazing. And then I guess I'm wondering about the sorts of conditions in which we find extremophiles, especially those that are not extracting organic material.
1: Yeah, you know, it may go incredibly far back in the history of life on our planet. We are human-centric, for obvious reasons, because we're humans, right? So we're used to eating food and that's already fixed energy for us. And then we burn that with various metabolic processes and we breathe oxygen and so forth. But if you hark back 3 to 4 billion years ago when our planet was young, there was no free oxygen. So the type of photosynthesis that drives most of our food chains on Earth now was not possible. It was not happening. So other molecules were being used besides water, hydrogen sulfide being one of them.
2: So this was before there were organisms that photosynthesized at all?
1: This was early on when the form of photosynthesis that organisms were beginning to develop actually relied on non-oxygen, non-water. And so it was splitting other molecules like hydrogen sulfide. At the time, there were also lots of chemically reduced conditions rather than oxidized conditions. And the early organisms were making use of energy sources that were much more varied than we commonly think now. But those organism types, those metabolic pathways, they're still with us. They've just been pushed to the edges of our biosphere because of the dominance of the oxygen atmosphere that we now have.
2: This is fascinating. So these were multicellular organisms or single-celled organisms?
1: No, single-celled organisms persisted for a very long time. Just recently, there's been new clues as to when the first possible multicellular organisms arose. And it's a little bit earlier than we thought.
2: Oh, wow.
1: So that's a major find, just literally in the last couple of months. But for a very long time, single cells were the lifestyle that everybody was practicing. And it took quite a while to figure out how to even make, you know, strings of yourself to be multicellular at that very low level.
2: Mm-hmm. And to make that energetically favorable.
1: Yes, yes. How can you compete? Because, you know, if you're a tiny organism, you got a very lean diet. When you're in an environment where you have to extract energy from minerals or abiotic gases, it's much easier if you're chomping down on organics. You get more bang for the buck if you eat, you know, a cheese sandwich than you do if you chew a bunch of rock.
2: I've always found that to be the case.
1: Yeah.
2: So if I'm understanding correctly, really, we didn't have the proper atmosphere that we have now, and we didn't have oceans. So this is really early in the Earth's history.
1: Well, we had oceans. We needed water. There's a lot of thinking about when the oceans started to happen. That's very unclear. So there's the idea that the volatiles, including water, outgassed from the early Earth, which was made out of all these sort of chunks of stuff that came together to form Earth and the other planets. And that when all those pieces stuck together, at some point they reach enough mass that the gravitational effect is enough to start helping the planet differentiate into layers of material. As part of that process, you would get outgassing of these vaporous compounds, including water, and eventually you get oceans. There's a competing theory, and both of them may be true, that you're getting a large amount of the water from impacting objects after the Earth mostly came together. We don't really have it nailed down. And I suspect it's probably both, right?
2: Right.
1: It's not a simple answer. So it took a long time to get the oceans together. And that was necessary to have liquid water because our type of life is based on liquid water.
2: Now, these very early extremophiles, did they rely on water, even if they were metabolizing leaner systems like minerals, rocks, electricity?
1: They did, because we're made out of water.
2: So they needed it for their cellular structure,
1: yes,
2: even if they didn't need it energetically.
1: We are all creatures that are basically bigger or smaller bags of water with stuff dissolved in it, with structures that help the chemistry happen. Those structures probably became more elaborate over time, but the basic notion of a bag of soup is really what we all are.
2: And then once they have this sort of soup, these salty soups, they're able to conduct electricity. Is that kind of the major way that they were gleaning energy from things like hydrothermal vents or just raw minerals?
1: So minerals laying around don't do much. You have to chemically react them in some way. The way life eventually learned to do this was by being clever and forming proteins that fold up into complex shapes. And those proteins, they can then catalyze or start the process of different chemical transformations. We don't know what the sequence really was. And I suspect that when you have a laboratory the size of a planet, you've probably got more than one kind of experiment going on at a time. My suspicion is that all these different kinds of chemical, natural experiments were going on, becoming more and more complicated over time. And the minute you get even molecules that are different from one another, they still need to grab stuff from their environment in order to make more molecules. Even maybe before you have what we would call living organisms in the sense that we now understand that, natural selection comes into the picture pretty early.
2: I've heard that there's a Nobel Prize-winning physiologist, Albert Szent-Györgyi, who said once that life is nothing but an electron looking for a place to rest. Do you share this sentiment?
1: Not exactly. All right. I think that he's representative of a time where we were trying to be as reductionist as possible, which is a very powerful science tool to get your teeth into a problem. But what we know about the real natural world is that it's a complex system in the mathematical sense of that. And so really, there's no single level of complexity that holds the entire answer. And so that's a piece of the puzzle. And it's true that organisms live by shuffling electrons around, but they couldn't do that if there weren't all these other levels of complexity that we see in the mature system. So we've come a long way in our thinking about how to really work with complex systems. It's really hard. It's easier to make a simple system, like in a physics experiment, where you can control all the conditions. But folks, life is not like that.
2: That's what electrons want to do. They want to go from a high energy state to a low energy state. So the physicist in me imagines the Big Bang, high energy, and we're just trying to drop down ever since then.
1: Right. That's exactly right. The way I think of life is inside every organism, no matter how complex

0: inside every organism, no matter how complex or relatively simple it is. It is a temporary place where the organism keeps entropy at bay.
1: Fascinating.
0: Mm-hmm. It exports waste, takes in energy, and makes a more ordered system on the inside of an organism at the expense of the external environment. When that organism dies, of course, entropy wins in the end, as we know. But it's a temporary suspension of entropy within the organism.
1: Absolutely. Now, do you think that all life as we know it might have evolved from extremophiles?
0: Oh, yes. I think if you had a time machine and you were able to go back and directly interrogate that very early Earth environment, that you would find way more metabolic pathways than we even know now. So we have the relic extremophile complement that have survived in spite of the changing planetary conditions over time. And people are doing amazing work trying to dig in to bug guts, as I call them, to look at the DNA and look at the history of how these metabolic pathways have evolved. Not only the genomic work, but the proteomics and even other molecules that are complex carbohydrates and so forth, to try to figure out who's related to who. But there have to be missing gaps. And so it's hard to infer that. But just looking at the history of the planet itself, it had conditions that are extreme from our point of view in the modern world.
1: Mm-hmm. And can you point to strands of human DNA that we can identify as, aha, that was an ancient extremophile?
0: Oh, yes. There are wonderful schemes that have been published that show how much DNA we personally, our species, shares with bacteria.
1: Mm-hmm.
0: I think of mitochondria as being such an amazing transformation. The great evolutionary biologist Lynn Margulis had a real hard time trying to persuade people in the 60s
1: Absolutely.
0: That symbiosis was the way that big cells came together. So that was another leap. But yeah, if you go way back, everybody was chewing rocks and slurping gas and probably early organisms clinging to, you know, minerals for some of their structure, even that's been suggested.
1: And as life became more abundant in what we obviously in a biased way called a temperate environment, because it's temperate for us.
0: Right.
1: Did extremophiles then get pushed in some sense to the periphery, or have they always just kind of lived where they're happy and it just took us a long time to realize they had endured?
0: Yeah, I think, Janet, it's a bit of both. When you got the so-called oxygen revolution, when oxygen, you know, accumulated as a byproduct of water splitting photosynthesis, which took a long time because it had to oxidize the whole ocean first.
1: Wow, yeah, that's a project.
0: Yeah, you know, so that took a heck of a long time. So in some sense, a lot of those niches were displaced by organisms that could tolerate an oxygen environment. It's not an either or thing. So you can see that, you know, some organisms are perfectly happy sniffing in the oxygen that we have at Earth's surface right now. But there are a lot that are so-called microaerophils, and they tolerate oxygen, but at lower levels, varying levels. So I think that that's putative evidence that organisms that were extremophiles that did not tolerate oxygen, they got pushed to the margins. But they also proliferated in niches where oxygen doesn't penetrate.
1: And in your work, you explore these really difficult to explore caves. Why are caves of particular interest in your area of expertise? What is unique about subterranean microbiology?
0: Yeah, I mean, so I could just regale you for hours, but I will spare you. I'll just hit on the high points. There are some really clear advantages. One is that you can consider a cave a semi-closed system. And when you look at the genetics of the organisms that we find there, we find vast biodiversity. And we also find that most of the organisms are not the ones that we find on the surface, even on the surface right over a given

0: cave. So what that says to us is that however organisms get into a cave, they're immediately subject to really different conditions, and that promotes an evolutionary pace that pushes them in the direction of becoming a very unique little biosphere, miniature ecosystem, and that each cave has the potential for doing that. And so I think of them as little baby planets that we can study.
1: And they're different from cave to cave.
0: Yes. People have a really simplified idea of caves. So we all grew up as kids going into caves as summer holiday entertainments. And I always thought they were fascinating, but it wasn't until I started to go into caves all around the world that I saw how diverse they are. So there's hot ones, and there's cold ones, and there's ones that contain ice, and there's ones that are saturated with, to us, a poisonous environment, either high CO2 or high hydrogen sulfide or weird aldehydes or something. Some of them are wet, and some of them are dry, and some of them are in deserts, and some of them are on high mountains where you have to go down a kilometer through ice to get to the inside of the cave. So each one of those combinations is like a whole separate extreme environment.
1: They're like wild terrariums.
0: Yes, that's exactly it.
1: So there's biodiversity not only among the caves, they're biodiverse.
0: Yes.
1: But also within the caves, there's tremendous biodiversity.
0: Yes, there is. Some caves are extremely large, like Leche Guía here in New Mexico, where I am located. It's one of the larger caves in the world, and it has tremendous diversity in terms of the mineralogy that's in there. And also, because there are these evolutionary pressures, and because organisms in a cave have limited ways of getting around, it makes these little evolutionary mini pockets, as I think of them. So if we look at the diversity in one patch, and then we go a few hundred meters away, we can find a very different complement of microorganisms. So they're chopped up environments.
1: And they all source energy in different ways. Would you call all of these organisms in these caves extremophilic?
0: It depends. So if you're an organism in a cave, your biggest challenge is making a living with energy, because there's a limited amount of organic material that comes into you. Some caves are richer than others. You know, if you've got a cave with a river flowing through it that sources from the surface, you've got quite a reasonable amount of organic material coming in. But if you're a cave in Saudi Arabia, you have whatever ancient carbon might be trapped in the rocks, and the bioproductivity of your friends who are munching down the minerals and making biomass. So life as a organism that needs organic material becomes harder. Most caves have at least some so-called heterotrophs, which means that you have to have organic carbon. And so it's a mix. And the more harsh the conditions are in the cave with respect to nutrients of the organic sort, the more it's pushed in the direction of organisms that are using non-organic materials for energy.
1: Now, what drew your attention to cave microbiology?
0: Well, Mars. I had been working on what we used to call exobiology. Now it's usually referred to as astrobiology ever since my earliest days. In fact, I fell in love with the idea when I was a little kid. In the early 1990s, with a couple of colleagues, we were sort of digesting what had been learned about Mars so far, and the fact that the surface is, what can I call it, a blasted, cold, dry hellhole.
1: Mm-hmm.
0: And so the potential for living organisms was not promising, probably off the table. But we began to think about the subsurface, because here on Earth, people were beginning to look at the subsurface for microorganisms more seriously. You know, when I was a student in the 70s, basically the story was, well, you go down about a meter or so into the soil And basically, the microorganisms die out and there's nobody home because we weren't thinking about the deep subsurface. We weren't thinking about caves. We weren't thinking about rock fractures. So it was a revolution in thought that was going on at the time. And so we were looking for ways to get into Earth's subsurface, but drilling is very expensive. And we were all young investigators. So we thought, oh, wow, caves. And then we saw a National Geographic special on TV that talked about Lechuguilla Cave right here in New Mexico. And boy, that clicked. That was it.
1: So you went running.
0: We went running and we knew nothing and we weren't prepared. And it was a horrible trip. We all got injured or an infection or something.
1: Well, you brought some back with you.
0: Yes. Yes.
1: So do you still believe that subterranean Martian surface holds promise for life?
0: I do. But I think it's going to be very deep. Deeper than our current near-term or even mid-term capabilities to get in there to find it.
1: Are there other moons, planets, promising exoplanets beyond our solar system where you think that there's a good likelihood to search for these kinds of extremophiles?
0: Oh, yes. In the astrobiology community, both at NASA and other space agencies around the world and academia and national labs, we're all thinking about the icy moons that appear to have an interior fluid. And we call them ocean worlds. I mean, as a cave person, I think of them as ice-covered, fluid-containing planet-sized caves because they're closed to some extent to materials and energy exchange with the outside. But whatever you call them, the fact that there are these intriguing environments where we know, for example, Enceladus, the tiny moon, a beautiful glowing white object around Saturn, has fractures that are poofing out materials. And the wonderful Cassini mission detected that there were organics in those. I mean, that's clearly a high priority. Europa, the first moon to have been identified as having a fluid interior back from the Voyager missions around those bodies, gave rise to that understanding. So those are high targets for us in astrobiology. How to actually study them? Boy, that's a technological feat still to be cracked.
1: I can imagine. And that's just in our solar system. And now we know that there might be more planets in our Milky Way galaxy than there are stars, which is to say hundreds of billions of planets.
0: Yeah, I mean, it's so exciting. You know, it's so exciting, Jana, because my lifetime has spanned so many amazing scientific revelations, but nothing more exciting than the fact that we now have confirmed planets around other stars. And that was a hypothesis when I was in high school.
1: That's right.
0: You know, and seeing this develop, our galaxy is opening up to us. And we have new fabulous tools like James Webb Space Telescope and others coming down the pike in the future. So I want to live 500 years or more so that I can see how it all turns out.
1: So you must believe that life will be recognizable to us. How will we recognize it if it's so on the border of what's organic and what's inorganic in its processes? What tools could we possibly use to assess this?
0: Yeah, that's a fabulous question. We wrestle with this. I mean, this is a great deal of the ongoing work of astrobiology is to figure that out. So we have wonderful knowledge now about Earth's life processes. The particulars of those are fascinating and enriching and wonderful for us. But our task in astrobiology is to take what we know that we can reduce to as general a principle as we can. Things like an organism has to get energy. It has to do something with waste. It has to be able to store information so it can make more of itself. How can we take what people are beginning to call agnostic biosignatures, signatures of life that don't depend on the precise nature of the chemical interactions? but really have a very sound base in physics and in what the resources would be for energy and materials in a given planetary habitat type, even though that may be radically different from anything we have on Earth, even in extreme environments here. We're trying to pull out what are the unifying concepts that we can use to allow us to recognize lifelike processes, even if it's made out of silicon. Who knows? We start with what we know. We start with Earth life, but we have to keep our imaginations really flexible.
1: So instead of bags of soup with water as a base, we could imagine discovering bags of soup with silicon as a base.
0: Maybe. Bags of liquid ammonia-based soup at very low temperatures. Yeah.
1: Fascinating.
0: I mean, there are some fundamentals, and we don't know the degree to which we have those. It could be that, you know, certain behavioral patterns, and some of the work that I've done with my colleagues look at even physical arrangements of organisms that we see in many, many different environments at many different scales. So it may even be that there are some kind of resource-seeking behaviors that cause the construction of certain recognizable structures. We don't know. We're just sticking our toes into the ocean of complexity of that. But it's a fascinating challenge, though.
1: Absolutely. Now, what do you think when people hypothesize that there could be life in the sun, in the sort of photosphere of the sun? Do you think that's absurd because of the lack of sort of cellular materials?
0: No, I don't think it's absurd. I think it depends on what you're calling life. So we have this conundrum in biology and astrobiology that has beset biology for the last 100+ years. And, you know, what is life? What are the characteristics that make something alive? We started with a laundry list of characteristics that are common for Earth life. But I think that I call them lifelike processes. And for me, processing of something is necessary. And controlling the environment at some level is necessary. Is that a lifelike process? I don't know. But I would be willing to consider it on a spectrum of what I call lifiness. There are high lifiness processes and low lifiness processes. Natural crystal precipitation, where you get the geometry coming together, that's low lifiness. But that doesn't mean that it hasn't interacted with life. It has. Microorganisms affect how a crystal in its environment will grow because it shifts the thermodynamics of the system. It shifts the chemistry. So life in the sun, I don't know. There have been several good science fiction stories written about that.
1: So you talk about low lifiness and high lifiness, and I have intuitively a sense of what you mean by that. But is there a way in which you really understand how there became a transition from not life to low lifiness and then to high lifiness?
0: I think the crux of the matter is really the ability to store information. Our type of life does it with DNA now. There are theories about it first being encoded in RNA, which can function both as a information storage and as a functional molecule like proteins now do. That's one theory. There's another theory that the structure was provided, the information storage was molecules sticking to certain kinds of electrically complicated, structurally complicated clays. But whatever it was, the degree of lifiness to me hangs on the ability to store information and transmit that information and to perpetuate those information patterns.
1: Do you think that there's a likeliness, not just that there's extremophiles out there in the universe in this rich exoplanetary terrain, but that it will have also made the crossover to complex life?
0: Oh, yes. I think it's a numbers game, Jana. You know, what you pointed out before, the fact that we probably have more planets than stars, even in our own galaxy, not to mention all the other bajillion galaxies out there. It's out there. The question is, how do we find it? It becomes very challenging. Even imagining our future advanced telescopic tools to perceive the signatures of life at a planetary scale from the vast distances that we are, even to the closest exoplanets. So it's a different kind of challenging, a challenge that requires a whole planetary signal like we have here on Earth. I have this lifelong bet with my friend Seth Shostak, who is one of the senior scientists at the SETI Institute looking for intelligent life. And I told him, I think that we may find signs of life on an exoplanet before we actually crack the case here in our own solar system, because we have so many exoplanets. And here, we have, in order to detect life, it's going to be cryptic, you know, it's going to be subsurface, or it's going to be very relict on the other bodies in our solar system. So we'll see.
1: When we explore the solar system, also, we can send probes there and dig up samples. But does that introduce the possibility that we've contaminated other planets? I mean, is it possible we've seeded Mars with terrestrial extremophiles that will survive?
0: Well, undoubtedly, Earth organisms have been transported on earlier spacecraft. The reasoning for why that would not have materially contaminated Mars, for example, is that Mars is such a harsh environment on the surface. But as we go forward, we have to worry about what you're talking about, which is, we call it in the business, planetary protection. Planetary protection means keeping Earth safe from any organisms that we may return to Earth to study, and keeping a planetary body safe from contaminating organisms that we may transfer. We have to worry about this extremely when we begin to drill down to icy aquifer layers in Mars. So a lot of work has been done on that. There's also an international organization that deals with all things space on an international level called COSPAR. And COSPAR has a special section worrying about planetary protection. I've done a lot of work on those issues myself. So it's something we take tremendously seriously.
1: So what did you think about this moon mission? I believe it was an Israeli mission that sent tardigrades, tiny extremo-tolerant organisms, also known as water bears, to the moon, and then crashed, possibly ejecting the tardigrades. Is that a concern for you, or do you have this sort of same sense? Well, it's very unlikely they'd survive on that harsh surface, but we got to do better going forward.
0: It's very unlikely that they would survive on the moon in any significant duration. This is not a NASA opinion, but my personal opinion is that you should never take the life of any organisms, no matter how small, for a stunt. And to me, this was not a legitimate scientific enterprise. What was the point of this? We know that tardigrades are not going to survive very well on the moon, not unless you created some kind of habitat for them. So I think it was a waste of a bunch of good tardigrades. And I am a huge tardigrade fan.
1: They are adorable.
0: Yeah, they are completely adorable. I have stuffed ones right here in my office. I hope that future tardigrade experiments on the moon are done in a proper way, where there's some point to seeing how they respond to the lower gravity, some aspects of the radiation environment. We're about to fly yeast and plant experiments on the moon. These are all legitimate, but just sending them there for the heck of it, not a fan.
1: Now, there's an even more extreme view about life in the solar system, and one that suggests that maybe extremophiles hitchhiked on an asteroid to get here in the first place. And the idea of panspermia, that maybe we are aliens already. We are evidence of extraterrestrial life. What do you think of that idea?
0: I think it's possible. When I first started contemplating it many years ago, we didn't have a mechanism. And a lot of the ways that it was suggested that panspermia might happen were pretty goofy. But the big breakthrough came really when we discovered that one class of meteorite appeared to have been blasted off Mars, and some small portion of that material made it to Earth. These are the so-called SNC, or SNC meteorites. And that was a revelation, because what that caused people to do, like orbital dynamicists and so forth, was to actually work the issues that you would need to figure out whether or not that was physically possible. Could a big impacting asteroid blasting in to Mars, for which we know there have been many large impacts, would that debris have made its way to Earth? And the answer is yes. It was very plausible. And now, of course, we have this relatively big collection of SNC meteorites that have been gathered on Earth. So we have, you know, DoorDash delivery of little bits of Mars that have been brought to Earth for us to look at. Now, they've been through a lot. It's not light going to Mars and digging up a bit and going, oh, yeah, well, we can tell everything, because they've been through a lot of trauma. But nevertheless, that was a revolutionary finding.
1: Is there any reason to suppose life would do better emerging on Mars than it would emerging on Earth?
0: Maybe. It really depends on what school of thought you are in terms of the temperature regime and the conditions on early Mars. Early Mars clearly was much more similar to Earth in its early history. Now it has lost its atmosphere, its ability to retain heat and modulate the temperature and retain water vapor in the atmosphere and liquid bodies. But we see the evidence of that in the past. So we don't know. If we are ever lucky enough to actually find organisms that are either well-preserved enough to investigate or perhaps even still living in the deep Martian subsurface, we can look at how they're put together. Are we related? Are we not related?
1: Now, let's say we make this discovery and we find alien life form, however small, however different. What do you think it's going to mean to us as a society, you know, a species on a planet brimming with life, if we were to make that discovery?
0: Boy, you know, I think about that all the time. No surprise. I don't know. Those of us who are involved in science, who are members of the public, who are interested in science, I think it will be literally earth-shaking. But there are many people on Earth who are not interested in that. They're not engaged in that. That's not part of their daily life. How will they respond? Will they just yawn and go, we don't care? Will they think of it as something evil? I really can't predict.
1: Mm-hmm. And they might just reject the reality of the discovery altogether.
0: Yes.
1: We still have people who are proponents of a flat Earth or think the universe is 6,000 years old. So people can be resistant.
0: Science cannot compete with a deeply held other mythology or bias.
1: Yeah. Now, a question we like to ask our guests here on The Joy of Why is, what about your work and your exploration brings you joy?
0: Oh, gosh, everything. I love beauty, and I find beauty everywhere in the natural world. I love just being in nature. I love going to places that are so different that it shifts my thinking. As a kid reading science fiction, that's what I wanted to do, was go explore other planets. And I feel that I've achieved that on Earth because caves are so different from the surface. And so, really, I'm a cheap date. You know, it doesn't take much to make me happy. Seriously.
1: Just alien life forms.
0: Yeah.
1: Or subterranean exploration. Forget the dinner and a movie. We've been chatting with astrobiologist and cave specialist Penny Boston. Penny, thank you so much for this fascinating conversation.
0: Oh, my pleasure. Lovely to talk to you, Jana.
1: Lovely to talk to you. Thanks for listening. If you're enjoying The Joy of Why and you're not already subscribed, hit the subscribe or follow button where you're listening. You can also leave a review for the show. It helps people find this podcast. 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The production team is Caitlin Folds, Livia Brock, Genevieve Sponsler, and Merritt Jacob. 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Samir Patel is Quanta's editor-in-chief. Our theme music is from APM Music. Julian Lynn came up with the podcast name. The episode art is by Peter Greenwood, and our logo is by Jackie King and Christina Armitage. Special thanks to the Columbia Journalism School and Bert Odom Reed at the Cornell Broadcast Studios. I'm your host, Jana Levin. 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

0: This is Bird Note. Ornithologist and poet J. Drew Lanham often writes about his experience as a black man in the outdoors, both the joy of being in nature and the racism he faces in the field. Sometimes that's led him to bird in places that others might overlook. And one time, looking for sparrows inspired a poem celebrating these little brown birds.
1: Sparrow envy. Were I the sparrow, brown-backed, skittish, and small, I would find haven in thorniest thickets, search far and wide for fields lain fallow, treasure the unkempt, worship the unmown, covet the weed-strewn row. I would slink between sedges, chip unseen from brambles, skulk deep within hedges, and desire the ditches grown wild. I would find great joy in the mist-sodden morning, sing humble pleas from the highest weeds, and plead for the gray days to stay.
0: Want to hear more poetry about birds? 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I'm Mark Bramhill.
2: Ignition sequence. All engines are started. We have ignition. 210. We have a liftoff. We have a liftoff, and it's lighting up the area. It's just like daylight here at Kennedy Space Center as the Saturn V is moving off the pad.
3: Roger, Gino, looking great in front of good on all five.
4: Okay, Babbitt, when you go to your role, that's your plate. We are pitching.
5: South America, and of course we can see up the Gulf Coast, and that looks like Houston's covered with clouds.
6: Hey, I just saw a flash on the lunar surface.
7: Just a thin streak of light.
6: Okay, I got the landing site. We're right over the top of it.
8: Bellinger, you're go for landing.
9: Oh, are we coming in? Oh, baby. Stand by for touchdown. 10 feet. That contact. Houston, the Challenger has landed.
8: Roger, Challenger, that's super.
9: Houston, you can tell America that Challenger is a Taurus Littrow. We'd like to dedicate the first step of Apollo 17 to all those who made it possible. Like I'm out here, oh my golly, unbelievable. Just walk around for 1 second.
10: I was rolling on the moon one day in a merry, merry month of December.
9: Now, May,
10: that's right. Hey, there is orange soil. It's all over.
9: Hey, it is. I can see it from here.
10: It's orange.
9: Apollo 17.

0: This is Bird Note. Snowy owls are glamour birds. When some fly south from the Arctic to adorn fence posts and driftwood logs in the northern United States, people turn up in flocks to see them. But these owls are infrequent visitors to the lower 48, even in winter. Most snowy owls stay in the Arctic all year long, hunting through both the long hours of summer and the darkness of winter. So, what time of day do snowy owls hunt when they come south? Are they diurnal, or daytime hunters, or nocturnal ones? Where the big owls winter farther south, many hunt from dusk into night. During the day, they often stand on the same perch, snoozing on and off. But around sunset, the white-feathered hunters begin to appear restless, fluffing their feathers and gliding from perch to perch. As dusk sets in, these opportunists fly out to seek their prey, rodents and rabbits in the fields, ducks and shorebirds along the coasts. They will even fly out over the water to take sleeping seabirds. Have you seen a snowy owl in your neck of the woods? Share a photo on our Facebook page at Bird Note Radio. For Bird Note, I'm Mary McCann.
1: 23 wants to mobile with you. That's what I wanted to know, if you were headed over there or not, because I never heard back from you. So, squad, put us on that Parker for a minute or two and clear us from the search. Handle this. We're far off. Okay.

0: When I was young in first grade, in the first grade classroom, I lost my two front teeth 2 days in a row. I lost my first tooth at math and my second tooth at writing the following day. In math, I was right in the middle of a story problem, and I asked Mrs. Corcoran if I can go to the bathroom. The bathroom that I went to was the one closest to the old music room. The bathroom is right down the hallway. Turn to your right. Can you see it? Where was your closest bathroom? If you are a girl, please stand out of the boys' room. If you are a boy, you can go in. I want to get the tooth out badly, so I tugged and tugged, and I finally got it out. After that, I told all my friends. I lost my second tooth when I was in the middle of my snowman story.
1: I went outside before dinner and made a snowman. My mom called me in, but I thought and I told my mom that let me make a snowman.
0: I asked Mrs. Wood if I can go to the bathroom.
2: William, go to the bathroom and wash out your mouth.
0: When I went to the bathroom, I was so excited to get that tooth out. When I got there, I looked at the mirror and said, 1, 2, 3, and I yanked my tooth out. After I lost my tooth, I even told some people who were not in my class. I was walking around the lower school saying, I lost my two front teeth 2 days in a row. I put my tooth in a Ziploc bag because Mrs. Wood and Mrs. Washburn didn't give me a little treasure box. I got to write my name twice on the tooth chart. See the chalkboard? Look at the left side. That's where the tooth chart was. After school, I told my mom. She was very excited that I had lost another tooth. That's the story of William, who lost his two front teeth 2 days in a row.
3: This is Bird Note. How long can a bird fly without once touching the earth or alighting to perch? Experts have speculated for years that some kinds of swifts spend long, continuous periods of their lives in the air. To figure out exactly what they get up to, Swiss scientists began researching alpine swifts, a large species with a wingspan of over 2 feet. The research published in 2013 involved attaching sensors to some of the swifts while they were nesting in Europe and recovering them on the bird's return from spending winter in Africa. It was already known that the swifts eat on the wing, but what about sleep? The sensors showed long periods when the swifts were gliding and not flapping their wings. But scientists aren't sure if that means the birds were asleep. Could be that, like some other animals, alpine swifts do all their sleeping during the summer breeding season and don't sleep at all during migration. As for why they stay aloft so long, while they're supreme flyers, swifts find landing complicated. They can't perch because they have very short legs. So, if they can manage it, avoiding touching down makes perfect sense. For Bird Note, I'm Michael Stein.
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5: There's a horse on a rope, pulling against the tall dry grass in the wind. Just across the lot, boat masts bob and palms bend, frawning over the warm waters of the South Pacific. Nandi, Fiji, and the sidewalk is empty by the road. The taxis and buses carry big logos on their metal hulls. When the sidewalk fades into dirt, then ditch, I step down and across, and a cricket leaps from a pile of coins. Ching, click, click, click. The ditch passes beneath billboards. For rent, for sale, for rent, Ocean Breeze Apartments, Palm View Terrace, Coca-Cola Yoga Investment. And when the ocean comes back into view, there's a tent revival in the goat pasture. I am full after eating a big plate of biryani in town. And the air is hot and heavy and dense from a burn pile under the airport. It's midday and I stand near a billboard for an island timeshare. Beneath it, there's a cow tied to its big metal post, eating all the grass beneath it in a 10-meter radius. And the cars zoom by toward the beach. Postcards from the Wind are produced by me, Phil Corbett. More at thewind.org.

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0: Welcome to USC Annenberg's This California Life. I'm Megan Donis. This season, we document Altadena after the fires, following this remarkable community as it recovers and rebuilds. And part of that community were the many animals who went missing during the fires. Reporter Alyssa Martinet follows one woman who returned to her home in Altadena to spearhead efforts to rescue beloved pets and reunite them with their families.
1: Billy cat.
2: It's February 2025, a month after the Eaton Fire burned through Altadena, and Jamie Rosier is standing in the wreckage of a burnt home, calling out for a lost cat. As the fire raced towards town, the owner couldn't get her cat out from under the bed in time. She had to leave.
1: I'm trying right now to see if I can even identify, you know, what might look like a bed. Because that's where she said he was when she evacuated. And she said it would be a miracle if he survived. And she's been convinced that he's dead. I'm not going to let her think that at this point. I don't want her to give up.
2: Choppers fly overhead. Nearly every structure is utterly flattened. All that's left standing in most of the houses are the brick chimneys.
1: If he ran out, he could be anywhere. Yeah. But if he stayed there, his body might be right there. I don't know. But I still call out and talk to them and, you know, make kitty sounds and kissy sounds and all the things. I'll shake treat bags sometimes and I'll pour the kibble.
2: Jamie has worked with animals her whole life. She has her own business as a dog trainer and behavior consultant. She's also worked in animal disaster relief all over the U.S. Her first was Hurricane Katrina in 2005, where she helped rescue animals in the disaster zone.
3: I did not know at that time that there was that realm at all. I had no idea. But, you know, because of my love for animals and my work with animals, my whole career, I was just called to go.
2: 4 years later, Jamie helped animals evacuate from the L.A. station fires. Then she worked on the 2023 fires in Maui, where she and her husband later moved.
3: And then I was actually working on Hurricane Helene remotely when this disaster hit. So I went straight from Hurricane Helene to the Eden Fire disaster.
2: This is the fifth disaster she's worked on, and it's the most personal. Jamie grew up in Altadena.
4: Hallie, folks here are entering 24 hours of hell in Altadena. We have the smoke behind me. We have smoke on the other side. We are essentially encircled and enshrouded by this Eaton Fire, which was 400 acres, now nearly 10,000 acres. That gives you a glimpse at how quickly it's moved. We were just about a half.
3: My phone started ringing off the hook like crazy, and it hasn't stopped, and we're a month in.
4: It is utter heartbreak in every direction you look. It's fire crews having to give up the firefight because they don't have any water, and that is why.
3: Because I was so far away and feeling so helpless, knowing my community was burning up and being deeply affected, I started gathering resources for my loved ones and neighbors and everyone, and also for their animals. Because I've got hundreds of clients up in Altadena, pet-based clients, over the past almost 30 years. And I started seeing missing people posts, missing pets, all of that, and I started logging all that data as well and trying to play matchmaker. I was working almost around the clock, tirelessly answering calls, texts, Facebook messages, Instagram messages, whatever. Like, it was just nonstop. Because I have worked on four other disasters, I know where this typically goes. And, you know, we've got to get resources to people as quick as we can so that they can make it through.
2: Soon, Jamie realized she had to be on the ground in Altadena. After she landed in L.A., the first thing she did was head to the burn zone.
3: Seeing all the properties that I used to live in that were burned down, the house that where I, like, first lived with my husband, for example. Like, I stood in that driveway and just crying, you know? Like, I just melted down because I have so many great memories there.
2: Jamie spent most of her adult life, over 20 years, living and working in Altadena.
3: My parents were divorced and my mom was in Pasadena and my dad was in Altadena. And I always gravitated towards Altadena because of the big trees and the nature, being up against the mountains there. I mean, I was, you know, roller skating and riding my bike up Christmas Tree Lane and cruising all over town. I grew up with a mixed family. At my mom's house, I had a half-brother and full brother there. And then growing up at my dad's, I had four foster brothers. Two were white, two were black. But having my foster brothers, you know, in that community and was so much more comfortable because it was such a diverse place. You know, we'd go to other cities and heads would turn and people would look at us funny, but Altadena was very different.
2: It's also where her love of animals began. In college, Jamie started helping trap stray cats, the beginning of her nearly 30-year career with animals. Everything from working as a vet tech to teaching dogs to swim.
3: I grew up with lots of animals. Mom's house, we had 17 cats. So I'm a crazy cat lady. We had reptiles, you know, I had rabbits, dogs at my dad's house. You know, I'd rescue birds. I mean, it's been a lifelong journey. I don't remember life without having an animal, really. Then when I went off to college, I got into a cat rescue. And that turned into collecting 13 cats.
2: The animal rescue work is all volunteer, but people always step up to help make it possible.
3: For every disaster, I've always been, like, you know, basically sponsored. Like, I've said to someone, hey, I really want to go. You know, I'm thinking about this. And somebody says, hey, I'll get you the flyer miles. It's been amazing. Every single disaster that I've done has been that way.
2: A month after the fire, Jamie was on the ground in Altadena in her rented minivan. It's filled to the brim with supplies, bags of cat food, jugs of water, bowls, crates, and flashlights.
5: Your car is so decked out. I'm impressed.
6: Like,
5: for being a rent, I know, but you've got everything you need in here.
3: I've never driven a little minivan. I guess this is the soccer mom life that
5: it's
3: I never
5: working,
3: knew about. No, it does.
5: You have everything.
3: It's loaded up. Like, yeah, I'm ready for it.
2: As prepared as she is for the rescue work, her hometown looks completely different. And sometimes she loses her way.
3: You know, like, I mean, I know this town like the back of my hand. Like, I can just drive to the people's houses. I don't know the streets necessarily or the number. Or at least I didn't need it before. Now, because it's hard to recognize. Like, I just had to map this, which is, like, wild to think that that's the case, you know?
2: Jamie drives through the burn zone most afternoons, setting out food and water and looking for pets. She's helped coordinate more than 80 volunteers. Some of them connect missing pets and owners online. Others put out food, monitor cameras for pet sightings, and set up traps. She pours food and water into bowls and places them on a brick patio that used to be the entrance to a house.
3: You know, if you're in survival, right, you're going to search for sustenance. And if they can find it in the beginning stages like this, then we can keep them alive. And if they can't, then sadly they perish.
2: Being right up against the San Gabriel Mountains, Altadena is known for its wildlife. But after the fire, it was a different scene.
3: I wish I could say that I've seen a lot of animals, but the truth is I've actually only seen one deer doing my route. And it's really surreal, you know, like, I mean, I'm used to seeing like the squirrels bopping around on the street and the birds flying and, you know, dogs barking. And I'm used to seeing and hearing all that stuff. And, you know, it's disappointing in a way. It's heartbreaking, you know? But I know that, what I'm doing is super important and can save lives, and I just have to keep that in mind, that it's not about, like, seeing them right now, it's just making sure that there's food and water, so that if they are hiding somewhere, you know, because they're still going through trauma, that they can live, they can sustain themselves. You know, there's sort of this, like, I want to say, like, sexy part of rescue that, like, oh, I got this fire cat and I trapped him and look at me.
2: That part of rescue wasn't happening much in these early stages. but Jamie reminds herself that's okay.
3: Keeping them alive by feeding them is really truly like the most important thing that we can do in the beginning stages of a disaster.
2: By late February, now 6 weeks after the fire, Jamie defines success in the little things. Things only an animal rescuer would notice.
3: This property that we're approaching belongs to a dear friend of mine I've known for probably 25 years, and she has not been back. She had two cats that she couldn't get them into carriers as she was trying to evacuate, and she was running from the flames herself. So she thinks that they're dead, and I'm again trying to get her to keep the hope alive. And so I just keep coming every day to feed, you know, add food and water.
2: We walk up to the bowls, and Jamie notices some of the food has been touched.
1: Yeah, so this is actually really exciting discovery, I have to say. Now I don't know who's eating here, but half of the food bowl is gone, and all of the water bowl is gone. So that's very encouraging to see that kind of activity.
2: Wildlife, like raccoons and coyotes, could also be eating here. That's why the next step is setting up a wildlife camera.
3: Probably in the next day or two, I'll have one of the crew like put a camera out to see what we got going on. And if we have a sighting of either of her cats, we'll actually try to trap them and get the cat back to her mama or their mama.
2: Back in the van, Jamie pulls up a spreadsheet on her phone. This spreadsheet is essential to the disaster effort. It's her way of making sure no animal is left behind.
3: You know, I just have their name. Oh, yeah, it is Monkey.
6: Oh, you're right. And it has the they look like?
3: It has their description and special tabby markings. She's a short-haired dilute tortie, and he's a short-haired brown tabby. And then I also have the status of the pet. So far, we have not found either of them.
2: By early March, after weeks of boots-on-the-ground work, it's time for Jamie to return to her life in Hawaii. She'll keep working on the online side, and other animal rescuers will carry on the work in Altadena. Jamie and her husband plan to be on Maui for at least another 4 years.
3: After that, I don't quite know. Part of me dreamt about coming back to Altadena, and sorry. That's the part that's hard for me, but I don't know what it's going to be like or what's going to happen. It's going to be totally different. And a lot of people have moved away already. They're scattered all over multiple states. Our community's been shattered, you know? So it's, I mean, people are sticking together and trying to help each other. That's the beautiful part. Being here, I'm seeing that. And I'm also seeing the terror, the heartache, and the concerns of, you know, of everyone, of all my loved ones. So it's hard.
2: In April, I called Jamie to check in.
7: I'm kind of constantly involved in the fire stuff and the search, you know, the disaster relief aspect. So I'm trying to do as much as I can. I feel like it's a gift and it's a privilege and it's an honor. And, you know, I take it very seriously.
2: She's still coordinating on the ground operations. The volunteer team has found over 260 cats in the Eaton Fire burn zone. They've reunited over 60 pets with their families. And separately, the Pasadena Humane Society has reunited another 25 cats.

0: Yeah, reunifications are still happening, absolutely. And the best thing about those is that they help keep the hope alive for everybody. We're 3 months in. And I know for people who've lost everything, it's a lifetime already, right? Okay. It feels like that every day.
1: Months after a disaster, while the news cycle moves on, Jamie's work doesn't stop.
0: It's worth it. I love it. I'm passionate about it. So to me, I can't help but want to do it every breathing moment, you know? Like, it's just like when something happens and you go because you need to, you get that calling, you know? And that's what it is for me. It's a calling. Like, I could fight it if I want to. But what is that going to do me, you know?
1: Jamie will keep helping Altadena for 6 months, a year, or more, however long it takes.
0: It's what I'm called to do.
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3: My name is Damien, and I'm currently in Illinois, but I'm a truck driver, so I listen all over America, and I love all your stories. 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
5: It's October 30th, 1938. 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
7: Ladies and gentlemen, we interrupt our program of dance music to bring you a special bulletin from the Intercontinental Radio News. At 20 minutes before 8 Central Time, Professor Farrell of the Mount Jennings Observatory, Chicago, Illinois, reports observing several explosions of incandescent gas occurring at regular intervals on the planet Mars.
4: But that news bulletin was part of a fictional play airing on CBS. When the program started at 8 p.m., most people were tuned in to NBC for the popular Chase and Sanborn hour. So a lot of people switched to War of the Worlds when it was already in progress. Without the introduction, they mistook the fake news for real news and panicked. Or did they?
6: More than 80 years later, this broadcast is remembered for the myth of widespread panic and evacuations it supposedly caused. What actually happened that night? And why has the fake story of chaos remained ingrained in our memories? That's today on Airspace, presented by Olay.
7: Good evening, ladies and gentlemen. From the Meridian Room in the Park Plaza Hotel in New York City, we bring you the music of Raymond Raquello and his orchestra. With a touch of the Spanish, Raymond Raquello leads off with La Campanita.
5: On October 30th, 1938, Orson Welles was in the CBS studio in New York City with the other actors of Mercury Theater on the Air, ready to perform that night's episode, an adaptation of H.G. Wells' War of the Worlds that they had been rewriting right up until the night before at rehearsal.
6: The program was introduced as The War of the Worlds.
4: H.G. Wells' War of the Worlds.
6: Right.
4: H.G. wrote the book in the 1890s. Orson Welles produced, directed, and starred in the radio play and would go on to do very well in Hollywood. And even though they're both Wellses, they're not related, it can be kind of confusing.
6: Yeah, so the radio play starring Orson Welles in H.G. Wells's The War of the Worlds is introduced, then it's

0: seems to change into a program of kind of boring live dance music. The music is interrupted first by news of explosions on Mars. Then it's interrupted with news of a meteorite landing in New Jersey.
1: While he reads it, let me remind you that we are speaking to you from the observatory in Princeton, New Jersey, where we are interviewing the world-famous astronomer, Professor Pearson. One moment, please. Professor Pearson has passed me a message which he has just received. Professor, may I read the message to the listening audience?
2: Certainly, Mr. Thornton.
1: Ladies and gentlemen, I shall read you a wire addressed to Professor Pearson from Dr. Gray of the Natural History Museum, New York. Quote, 9:15 p.m. Eastern Standard Time. Seismograph registered shock of almost earthquake intensity occurring within a radius of 20 miles of Princeton. Please investigate. Signed, Lloyd Gray, Chief of Astronomical Division. Unquote.
3: We now return you to the music of Ramon Rockello, playing for you in the Meridian Room of the Park Plaza Hotel, situated in downtown New York.
0: Then the music program was abandoned in earnest, and the voices of what sound like reporters live on the scene, government officials and military generals took over the program.
4: Then listeners heard an apparent death live on the air, as the reporter on the fictional scene seems to succumb to the Martian's deadly heat ray, turning the program briefly to dead air.
5: There's a jet of flame springing from the mirror, and it leaps right at the advancing men. It strikes them head on. Lord, they're turning into flames. The whole field's caught up by the woods, the barns, the gas tanks of the automobiles are spreading everywhere. It's coming this way now, about 20 yards to my right.
3: Ladies and gentlemen, due to circumstances beyond our control, we are unable to continue the broadcast from Grover's Mill. Evidently, there's some difficulty with our field transmission. However, we will return to that point at the earliest...
4: And all of this happened in the first 20 minutes of the broadcast.
6: By that time, people all across the country, and most urgently on the East Coast, had apparently run out of their houses, jammed the interstates and bridges, and tied up all of the phone lines, panicking about the Martians attacking New York. Or had they?
7: It's a great story. It's a great story about powerful media effects. But it is completely untrue. There is no evidence that Americans were pitched into panic and mass hysteria in any numbers that night.
6: That's Professor W. Joseph Campbell, or Joe, to us.
7: I'm a professor of communication at American University, and I'm the author of 7 books, including Getting It Wrong, which is a book that debunks prominent media-driven myths.
6: If you've ever heard about this broadcast of the War of the Worlds, it is likely in the context of the panic that it supposedly caused. It's a story that gets brought out every year so we can laugh at the gullibility of our ancestors and decry the power of the media to cause panic.
4: Right, and the supposed panic is caused by this savvy radio producer who then went on to be like one of the most famous people in America, because remember, this is like a transitioning moment for Orson Welles as he is becoming the Orson Welles of legend that we have today, right? He hasn't made some of the most famous movies like Citizen Kane that we associate with him now. And I think that's also part of the story, right, is it becomes not just part of the myth of what America was in the 1930s, but also the myth of this man, of Orson Welles, as he goes on to become one of the recognized savants of American cinema in the 20th century. We should kind of point out at least a couple of things about this era, one of which is that gathering around the radio in the evening to listen to a radio program was pretty normal for families to do, right? The other thing to point out is that people were actually pretty savvy listeners. They knew that programs often told them stories, right? They weren't thinking that the radio always told them truths about the world. In fact, they tuned into all kinds of fictional stories and would continue to do so for decades after this.
0: Matt, that's a really good point, because when I was listening to the radio broadcast, a recording of the radio broadcast from 1938, all I could think of was, I listen to news on the radio sometimes, but I don't listen to fictional stories. But I was trying to put myself into the shoes of people who sit around on Sunday nights listening to the radio, listening to serialized stories, in addition to getting their news and their sort of late-breaking information that they need about the weather and about what's going on in the world. And I tried to put myself in those shoes as I was listening. And I got really curious about how folks were consuming their entertainment. And I think you're right, they're a lot savvier. And so the myth that we're really focused on talking about is not the myth of whether or not the broadcast happened. It's the myth surrounding the broadcast and whether or not the broadcast caused mass hysteria. And the mass in mass hysteria relies on there being a massive audience sitting around their radios listening to this particular broadcast of War of the Worlds in 1938. And on that night, C.E. Hooper Rating Service surveyed 5,000 people, and only 2% of those people actually listened to the War of the Worlds radio broadcast that night.
4: One of the other things that they found was that none of the people that they interviewed who had been listening to that program thought that it was a news broadcast. So at least according to that sampling of people, and I think we can kind of think of that as similar to like the Nielsen's rating service that provides information to what used to be.
0: And cash. Yeah, they provide cash.
4: And little boxes that go on top of your TV, right, to keep track of what you're watching. So this Hooper rating service, they did interview all of these people. And of the very small percentage of people who were actually listening to this program, none of them actually thought that it was something real that was happening out in the world.
6: Yeah, so the first thing that we need to pull apart while we're trying to suss out whether or not millions of people fled their homes is that millions of people weren't watching. Only 60% of American households had radios in the 1930s, so that's not everybody. And despite the fact that we are still talking about the 17th episode of the Mercury Theater on the air more than 80 years later, it wasn't actually the hottest game in town that night.
4: And that also kind of becomes part of the story, right? Is that people hadn't been listening to it and tuned in late. So, and then anyone who was paying attention to the story as it unfolded on the radio would have picked up cues that time was just unfolding a little bit faster than it would actually take place in real life, right? The Martians were not going to land in New Jersey and then take over the entire country within 40 minutes. That was just a little bit unrealistic.
7: There were not, I should emphasize, very many disclaimers that this was an adaptation, that this was radio fiction, this was a radio play. Nonetheless, close listeners could have picked up on some very fundamental aspects of the program. For one thing, events are moving way too quickly to be believable.
0: Right. So I think the first part of this radio broadcast has a lot of things about it that make it sound like it could be real, right? You have that urgency in the announcer's voice, and you have a lot of that like breaking news kind of banners in the broadcast to make you think, oh my gosh, something's going on. But, you know, the reasonable human listening to this broadcast decides, wait a minute, maybe I need to call into the radio station to actually confirm whether or not this is a real news report. And so there was an uptick in calls to the radio station that evening from listeners who were trying to confirm. But people also called the police stations and fire departments and even the newspapers to try and get more information than what they were getting on the radio. Because a lot of folks heard this and said, gosh, this sounds real, but there's something about it that doesn't quite sit right, that maybe means it's not real. So the point is that there wasn't people running out of their houses, getting into their cars, causing mass panic and hysteria around themselves, but rather a lot of people sort of taking a methodical approach to trying to understand what they were hearing.
6: Yeah, the dial spinningness of the radio audience also kind of ensured that people were perking up their ears and taking this a little bit more seriously. If they missed the Martians part, obviously, if you think Martians are invading, that's scary. But the more realistic possibility was that there was actually some sort of battle going on and that war was breaking out. Another part of the story is that there was quite a bit of a game of telephone. People who didn't listen at all kind of got in on the act, and they were passing along increasingly exaggerated, breathless reports of what may or may not have been happening. And that also stirred some people up. There are stories of people actually running into a church and saying, we're being invaded. And the pastor allegedly replying, well, then we're in the right place, and just carrying on with their evening.
0: But the point being that it wasn't thousands of people doing that, right? It was a couple people doing it.
6: Yeah, that's the part about not mass hysteria and not really hysteria, but like people did act strangely because of this broadcast, and enough of them that it was news.
4: Right. And that's really why we have this story today. Right. Is not because it was something that happened in this big way, but that it was reported in a very big way the next day in the newspapers.
7: Now, this was a great opportunity for newspapers to bash the new upstart medium of the time. Radio is not new in 1938, but it has become a real rival to newspapers in terms of news, as sources of news, as well as sources of entertainment and advertising. So newspapers are unable to match the immediacy of radio by 1938. So there's some concern about the competition that newspapers are facing. And one way to attack this upstart medium is to deplore its irresponsibility. And newspapers did this by the dozens in the day or two after the broadcast.
6: The newspapers were scared that radio was going to take their audience, so they grabbed the opportunity to use the War of the Worlds as an example of radio being this irresponsible medium that was mixing entertainment and news in a way that was tricking the listener.
0: So the newspapers continued to pay attention to the story that was developing after the broadcast happened. And the morning after the broadcast, they had a news conference featuring the show's star, Orson Welles.
2: Given up. One doesn't believe in the radio audience much. You don't know that they're... whether they're listening or not. You have no idea how many people are listening or what they're thinking. I had every hope that the people would be excited as they would be at a melodrama.
8: Well, you think, Mr. Wells, that you might have taken unfair advantage of the public in using a method as a conveyance for authentic news?
9: I don't believe that I have, since it is not a method original with me. It is used by many radio programs.
4: For Orson Welles, at the time that this first happened, it was a moment that he had to navigate, right? But then as time went on and Orson Welles became big capital letter Orson Welles, it becomes part of this heroic story of this broadcast. And everyone who was involved in it wants to now play it up as being bigger and sort of having more of a sort of sinister intention than it might have originally had. So it's a really interesting story just about the way that we tell stories and how those stories change over our lifetime.
6: Yeah, Matt, you're exactly right that it is an excellent case study in storytelling. What it is not is a case study in studying mass hysteria. Unfortunately, that did not stop someone from writing this as a case study to analyze the mass hysteria that didn't happen. A little more than a year after the broadcast, Princeton professor Hadley Cantrell published a study, the Cantrell Study. He calculated that about 6 million people heard the War of the Worlds broadcast live that night. Of that, he found that more than 1.7 million listeners believed the broadcast was an actual news bulletin, and of those, 1.2 million people were frightened or disturbed. And given the newspaper flurry after the fact, media historians posit that some of the people Cantrell surveyed would have said they heard the broadcast even if they didn't, and would have said that they were scared and disturbed even if they weren't, because even just 1 year later, the power of this myth had kind of taken hold and everyone just kind of wanted their own little piece of it. Yeah, I heard it. I was terrified. And the study, with its inflated numbers, contributed to the myth that's still told today, that a lot of people heard it and that a lot of people freaked out.
0: And unlike a lot of other stories, this myth has persisted enough that it's in the curriculum of media history classes still today. And depending on whether the professor did their homework, it's presented either as an example of the great power of the media to cause a panic, or the great power of the media to rewrite history and put panic where there wasn't any. But whether there was panic or not is almost not the point. The story of this broadcast is still told today as a lesson to budding media professionals. And if that doesn't tell you the power of this story, I don't know what does.
7: And it's like a lot of media myths. It's too good not to be true, almost. It's too good not to be true that people were pitched into panic and mass hysteria because of a very imaginative and clever radio program.
0: So the War of the Worlds starts as a theatrical production and has managed to become an 80-year-long myth. It was never intended to be anything other than entertainment, but it was happening at a point when the news media was changing quickly.
4: And the newspapers spent several days blowing it out of proportion, and a year later, it skewed this Princeton study, and then got usurped by Orson Welles to be part of his larger-than-life Hollywood personality, and it all became legend.
0: Airspace is from the Smithsonian's National Air and Space Museum. It's produced by Katie Moyer and Jennifer Weingart, mixed by Tarek Fuda. Airspace is presented by Olay and distributed by PRX.

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3: Babbelry.
4: For the past 3 years, Napoli has been some kind of therapy for me, and it keeps me grounded, you know, reminding me why I decided to make the choices that I made.
5: This is your host, Suki Wessling, and this is a mini babble. It is based on a full-length interview with filmmaker Alexandrine Benjamin, which you can find at babbelry.com.
4: My name is Alexandrine Benjamin. I am an independent Haitian filmmaker based in San Juan, Puerto Rico. I have a master's degree in film production from the University of Greenwich in London. I am currently working as an assistant manager here in Puerto Rico, and sometimes I do freelance work, you know, creating content in Haiti.
5: Alexandrine's short feature is called Nap Boule, or Through the Barricades. Like all of her work, Nap Boule focuses on the needs and desires of Haitian people.
4: Nap Boule tells the story of Jean and Rose, a modest Haitian couple who embark on a perilous journey during pays lock, solely to find a hospital where they can give birth safely. On their small bike, you know, riding through unpaved roads, they had to face like roadblocks. They are threatened with gunfires. And, you know, they had to face so many hardships. But even, you know, despite that they persevere. But when they finally got into the hospital where their suffering should end, it wasn't the case because the staff behavior worsened their situation because they refused to provide them with the necessary care. And, you know, it's a very poignant story, but it's authentic. It reflects our reality back then and even more so today.
5: The film highlights the difficulty of finding medical care in a country in crisis. The story is set during Pays Lock, a movement that brought many Haitians to the street demanding change.
4: Some people got into the movement, you know, and they destroyed it from the within, you know. And now whenever you say Pays Lock, which is something that people should have been part of, but the only thing they can refer to is violence, because that's what it is. That's what it became. That particular movement, which is Pays Lock, is something that for the first time in my whole life, I've seen Haitian people align behind a specific thing.
5: The movement failed, the president was assassinated, and the country is now governed by a transitional presidential council. Alexandrine was in Britain getting her master's when she hit on the idea of Pays Lock as the backdrop for a story about maternity care.
4: The desire to create that specific film came out of frustration, to tell you frankly. It was winter of 2020, actually. I had been away for a while studying in London, and it started to be cold, like very cold, and I do not like cold. So I wanted to go back to Haiti, like spending Christmas with my friends and family, but I couldn't because all of the violence going on would prevent me to. And, you know, at the time, several neighborhoods in the capital were blocked by armed bandits. And the road leading to Jacmel, my hometown, was closed through Martissant, which is like, you know, a very big region in Port-au-Prince. So, you know, I started to vent with a friend, you know, he's now my husband, about how such action could impact so many aspects of people's lives in Haiti, especially pregnant women. And that's when he told me that he had written a short treatment for a story similar to this and asked if I wanted to develop it.
5: Alexandrine decided that the film, which could only be shot in Haiti, would serve as her master's thesis.
4: And everybody, like the university members, my families, my friends, they all advised me not to go back, like, you know, and to shoot that specific movie. The university, they wanted to let me use their equipment, but the insurance company said, no, know, they won't allow their equipment to go to such a country with some, imagine me, a whole person, like going there.
5: With the help of friends in Haiti, Alexandrine did most of the legwork from afar. But when she arrived to shoot the film,
4: things went sideways. I mean, I wasn't like, it's not like I was surprised, because I know, you know, what the country was like, and people, not all, you know, everybody was happy with what we were doing, because some people, powerful people in Haiti, in Jacmel, when they see you with a camera, they are afraid that you are going to show, you know, what they are doing underneath. One time, a guy came on the set and he pulled out a gun and he said that we had to stop. And I was I was like, who are you? And then he was like, I'm not interested in what you're saying. I just need you guys to back it, you know, just fake it. I don't want you here. I was like, but who are you? Because we have permission from, you know, the mayor's office, from the police department. And he was like, I am an authority. I am a chief, you know, like, but I'm trying to get someone to get me my authorization. He's like, look, lady, I need you out of here. And in the middle of this, the former president, Jovenel Moïse, was assassinated. So we had to stop production for about 3 days.
5: Alexandrine Benjamin has made a beautiful film, but its beauty was not her primary purpose.
4: I didn't get into creating movies because, I wanted to do art. I wanted to help. And I just realized that filmmaking can help with that. And I decided to do filmmaking.
5: As a filmmaker, she has a wide view of what Haitians need to do to heal the country's wounds, from their history of colonization, natural disaster, intractable violence, and interference from outside powers.
4: Our past, I believe, interfere with, you know, our daily lives, and we don't even realize it, you know, some kind of behaviors that we may have, for example, not trusting each other. This is a very big issue in Haiti. We do not trust each other. And you may suddenly know that any good relationship starts with believing, trusting each other. If I don't trust you, I can't have a good collaboration with you. You know, there's nothing good we can do, because we are still waiting for when you're going to do something that will like hurt me, because we've been hurt so much in the past. How do you get that out of the Haitian mind? Because you're not even aware that you're like that. Well, with La Boule particularly, my main message for Haitian with that film is that we need to think about the impact of our actions before we take them. I know we've been suffering for a long time, but that doesn't mean that we need to hurt each other to get what we need.
5: Filmmaker Alexandrine Benjamin doesn't just hope her film will help heal her country. She has found that it's a touchstone of her own.
4: For the past 3 years, La Boule has been some kind of therapy for me, you know, allowing me to connect with people every now and then. And it keeps me grounded, you know, reminding me why I decided to make the choices that I made. And that even though it can be hard now, you know, but at some point, I'm going to get to where I am. I meant to, you know, it's very important for me to keep creating content that can impact people's lives in a positive way. We need to be taking care of each other. No one is going to do it for us. No other nations, not the United States, not Canada, not France. We are responsible for ourselves, and we need to act like that.

thanks to filmmaker Alexandrine Benjamin for sharing her life and work with me. You can learn more at alexandrineb.com. The song Shishiodoshi is by Stevia Sphere on Bandcamp. The song Sun Soleil is originally by Haitian singer Dina B, and this performance is by Jaina Sayir. You can find links in the show notes at Babelry.com. 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

0: There's a Houdini quote printed on the wall as you enter this gallery at the Contemporary Jewish Museum. It says,
1: "Will wonders never cease?"
0: They won't. Not in this show, anyway. It doesn't reveal anything about how Houdini did his tricks.
1: It does explore why he did them, and what he meant, and actually still means to people.
0: Dara Solomon is a curator at the museum. She meets us up front for a tour.
2: Houdini was born in Budapest in Hungary, and he came over to the United States with his family when he was about 4 years old. He was born in 1874.
0: Houdini's given name was Erich Weiss. The family moved to America when his father, a rabbi, was hired by a synagogue in Wisconsin.
1: The job didn't pan out, and they ended up in New York. Houdini, some of his brothers, and his dad started working in a factory.
0: The magic part's coming soon, don't worry.
1: Yeah, soon. Here's Dara Solomon.
2: He very early, as legend goes, was interested in performing, doing backyard performances, and also interested in locks and unlocking things that people would lock up, and he would, you know, surprise them and be able to open the locks.
3: Was he a lawbreaker? Why did he like locks?
2: No, I think like his mother would like lock up like pies, and he would be able to like unlock the boxes that they were in.
0: When he was 7, Erich saw a trapeze artist perform at a traveling circus and immediately decided that he was going to be a trapeze artist.
1: And not too long after, Erich, Prince of the Air, was a trapeze artist at the age of 9 for the Jack Heffler 5-cent circus.
0: And in 1894, at the age of 20, he joined the Welsh Brothers Circus.
1: His colleagues included a Japanese balancing act, strongmen, sword swallowers, contortionists, and it was there that he really perfected one of his most famous acts.
2: This is one of the trunks that he would have used in the metamorphosis trick.
0: The metamorphosis trick. Houdini did this one with his wife, Bess. His hands are tied behind his back. He gets into a big sack, which is tied shut. The sack, with Houdini in it, is put into a trunk, which is then securely locked.
1: Bess stands on the trunk and closes a curtain in front of her. She claps 3 times. On the 3rd clap, the curtain opens to reveal not Bess, but Houdini. Bess is tied up inside the sack, which is inside the locked trunk.
0: Still just a basic big old wooden trunk.
2: Yeah, exactly. That's part of the appeal, that these everyday objects that he turned into spectacles.
0: How did he do it?
1: Magicians never reveal their secrets, and this exhibit doesn't either. The show does showcase other things Houdini escaped from. A milk can, a collection of handcuffs, a straitjacket.
0: These aren't necessarily everyday objects to everyone.
1: But they're not inherently magical or rare things either.
0: We wander over to a silent video showing one of Houdini's escapes in front of a huge crowd.
1: So he's standing on top of this metal bridge. The policemen are fitting his handcuffs on. All right, we see him, white trunks, climbing up.
0: There's actually people hanging all over the bridge just to watch it happen. And there he goes.
1: Splash.
0: he just jumped into the water, disappears, and like 4 seconds later, he's back out of the water. No handcuffs.
1: Handcuffs off. Just immediately.
4: He was iconic because his magic was good. His escapes were death-defying.
0: Joe Pond owns Misdirection's Magic Shop near Golden Gate Park.
4: I've been doing magic since I was a kid, and Houdini is actually one of my big heroes. When you say magic, right away you think of Houdini. In the dictionary, he actually is in Webster's dictionary, Houdini. Look him up. But I just love Houdini.
0: He loves Houdini.
1: And Pond says he's not the only one.
4: Because everybody wants to be Houdini, not just magicians. David Copperfield, Doug Henning, David Blaine, Chris Angel. We all want to be like that. But not just that, but everyone else in the world. Michael Jackson, Madonna. If you think about it, he is iconic to magic. And everybody who is a showman or a show person wants to study the art of being Houdini.
0: Pond loves magic because it creates a different reality. And that was important in Houdini's day.
4: During that era, it was the Depression. He is the working man, the guy who's trying to break through the chains.
1: People crave distraction from their daily problems, the same way they do now. Houdini made their lives more magical.
0: Back at the Contemporary Jewish Museum's exhibition, there's a black and white photograph of a city street blown up to billboard size. There's an enormous crowd, and they're all looking at Harry Houdini, hanging high above them, upside down, in a straitjacket.
1: Where is he? There he is.
0: He's at the very, very top of the mural. It's a humongous mural. The street is totally filled. It looks like Times Square. Curator Dara Solomon says the picture was taken in
2: Providence, Rhode Island. And it's unbelievable how many people are there.
0: It must be the entire population of Rhode Island.
2: That's what we were just saying. It really seems that way. And they're just all out. Everyone has a hat and coat. So really, you know, you get this real sense of the period. Thousands of people would come out and watch him because they didn't have TVs. This was a time when you would go out on the street to see a spectacle.
0: Solomon says that kind of public spectacle is less common today, though we might still need it.
2: We're so used to, you know, being entertained in our homes or in a theater, but to see this on the street, it's way more powerful, I think.
1: The big crowd photo reveals something else about Houdini. He wasn't just an escape artist. He was also a master of self-promotion. Anytime he came to a new city, he'd perform his stunts in front of the newspaper building, guaranteeing himself some free advertising.
0: And he did just that in San Francisco in 1923.
2: He did the straitjacket escape in front of the Hearst building at Market and Third, just right around the corner.
1: The straitjacket escape. Houdini is strapped into a regulation straitjacket. His arms are firmly crossed across his chest, and the straitjacket's long sleeves are buckled shut at the ends and tied tightly behind his back. He's hoisted up by his ankles and hung upside down from a building. He squares his shoulders.
0: And then the wriggling starts.
1: He's got to get one of his arms above his head.
0: He accomplishes that somehow, and now his arms are free somehow, but his hands aren't. They're still buckled in their sleeves.
1: So he unbuckles them with his teeth.
0: His hands now free, Houdini takes off the straitjacket just as easily as a raincoat. Houdini died in 1926 at the age of 52.
1: He spent the last years of his life debunking people who claimed to have psychic powers.
0: But that did not mean he lost his own air of mystery.
4: He picked the best day to die on, too.
1: Halloween.
0: There were more than 2,000 mourners at his funeral.
1: He escaped a life in obscurity and poverty and allowed others a chance to escape the everyday. In San Francisco, I'm Molly Samuel.
0: And I'm Seth Samuel for Cross Currents.

0: is Bird Note. Snowy owls are glamour birds. When some fly south from the Arctic to adorn fence posts and driftwood logs in the northern United States, people turn up in flocks to see them. But these owls are infrequent visitors to the lower 48, even in winter. Most snowy owls stay in the Arctic all year long, hunting through both the long hours of summer and the darkness of winter. So, what time of day do snowy owls hunt when they come south? Are they diurnal, or daytime hunters, or nocturnal ones? Where the big owls winter farther south, many hunt from dusk into night. During the day, they often stand on the same perch, snoozing on and off. But around sunset, the white-feathered hunters begin to appear restless, fluffing their feathers and gliding from perch to perch. As dusk sets in, these opportunists fly out to seek their prey, rodents and rabbits in the fields, ducks and shorebirds along the coasts. They will even fly out over the water to take sleeping seabirds. Have you seen a snowy owl in your neck of the woods? Share a photo on our Facebook page at Bird Note Radio. For Bird Note, I'm Mary McCann.
1: Due process. What is it? Who gets it? I'm Robert Reich, and this is a short take from Inequality Media and KALW. There's been some misinformation about this fundamental right that's guaranteed by the U.S. Constitution.
2: Your Secretary of State says everyone who's here, citizens and non-citizens, deserve due process. Do you agree, Mr. President?
3: I don't know. I'm not a lawyer.
1: Well, I am a lawyer, and I've argued before the Supreme Court. The Fifth Amendment to the Constitution explicitly says no person shall be deprived of life, liberty, or property without due process of law. If you're an immigrant who has been detained by ICE, you are entitled to a notice of the charges against you. The government must also provide you with a charging document, often called a notice to appear, outlining the reasons for potential deportation. You have the right to present evidence before an immigration judge to show why you should not be deported. You might be seeking asylum, for example, or have a student visa or green card, and you have the right to appeal the decision to a higher court. You cannot simply be ripped off the streets and deported without a chance to defend yourself. That would be a clear violation of due process. Our country was founded on the idea that government cannot arbitrarily take away your rights and that everyone has a right to defend themselves. And that really means everyone. The word person in the Fifth Amendment makes no distinction between citizens and non-citizens. And the Supreme Court has reaffirmed this multiple times. Conservative and liberal justices have agreed. Due process is a fundamental constitutional protection to ensure that all of us can maintain our life, liberty, and our property, regardless of who we are or where we come from.

One morning I heard the people on the news talking about a football game that they called the Super Bowl that had been played the day before. I called my friend Julian and asked him if he'd watched it, and he said he had. When I asked him what happened, I was not surprised to hear him say that he fell asleep. This is good. What else is television for? I'm Robert Skoglund in Tents Harbor, Maine.

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1: Former Vice President Mike Pence says that in President Trump's second term, lobbyists multiplied their spending in Washington.
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0: 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We love that you're here with us, but frankly, we want to get to know you better. Give us a call at 615-26-REMIX and fill us in on where you listen, who you are, and what you're up to. We can't wait to hear from you.
1: I have this friend, Lauren Smith. When Lauren was in college, she took an entomology class. That's the study of bugs. And for this class, she was assigned to create a bug collection. 70 specimens, all different species, all her own work. Except sometimes she got a little help.
2: I had two friends. They were not in my class. I think they came across a praying mantis on the sidewalk outside and somehow caught it in a cup. And then they come running into the science building with this paper coffee cup, and they're like, Lauren, we caught you something. And that it's this praying mantis.
3: So it was receiving a little bug present.
2: It was, yeah. Except for then I had to kill it.
1: Lauren worked on this collection all semester. She learned the anatomy and physiology of the bugs, their habitats, and how they fit into the ecosystem. In essence, having these physical specimens opened up a new realm of knowledge for Lauren. And at the end of the semester?
2: Yeah, I donated it to our school insect collection.
1: Now this collection of 82 bugs, ranging from flies to bird fleas to dragonflies, and yes, one praying mantis, is part of the museum collection at Ohio Wesleyan University. For a project this size, it's pretty typical to give up ownership rights the way Lauren did. But for full-time research scientists, that concept of who owns what gets a lot more complicated.
4: My name is Diana Six, and I'm a professor of forest entomology at the University of Montana.
1: Professor Six is a heavyweight expert when it comes to bark beetles and the fungi that help them live off a diet of wood. She collects specimens from a large range of places essential to her research. But she runs into problems on land owned by the National Park Service.
4: Well, if you go to a national park to collect, you've got to plan ahead because you have to get permits. It's very hard to get permits. They want to know that you're going to come into the park and you really have to get something there. If you can't justify it, you don't get a permit.
1: The permits were put in place to protect endangered and threatened species, mostly mammals that have relatively small populations and are popular amongst collectors for their pelts or feathers or pure novelty. But to apply the same regulations to bugs, which are way more abundant and not in danger of being over-collected, seems, to many researchers, unreasonable. The problem that entomologists ran into when collecting on Park Service land, until quite recently actually, was what they were expected to do with the sample after they were done using it, even if their research meant killing it, dissecting it, or crushing it up to get DNA samples. Researchers essentially had to pick the lesser of two evils, destroy the sample entirely.
4: If you're required to destroy your material, then you can't name the new species, and it's also lost to science.
1: Or return it to the Park Service.
4: That insect, no matter what you've done, remains property of the National Park Service. So you either have to send it back to them, or it needs to be curated like you see in this collection with labels and sent to the Smithsonian.
1: Six mentioned a third option, which is actually the best one, because submitting a specimen to a large collection, like the Smithsonian's, is the last step in officially discovering a new species. It's the physical proof or voucher of this discovery. And having all the species housed together in a collection like the Smithsonian's is a huge asset. The collection becomes an active research database and a historical record of ecosystems and habitat ranges. But the Park Service wanted specimens that were collected on their lands returned back. It created a gap in the record, and that was a big problem.
4: But it also has hindered biological research because of the fear that if you find a specimen that's very valuable or is a new species that needs to be vouchered with the Smithsonian, that it could be taken away. And then there's no scientific record.
3: So when the Park Service is saying we're going to retain the rights to the physical specimen body, they're really protecting public knowledge.
4: Yeah.
3: It's not just...
4: Absolutely. Yeah. There's just been problems with how it's... the mechanics of the whole process have worked. I totally understand the point of the National Park Service having this in place to protect what they've been, told to protect. But it does... make things difficult.
1: So difficult, in fact, that Professor Six stopped collecting on Park Service land. It was too much of a hassle when she discovered something new.
5: What's there's a term for it? stewardship.
1: That's David Firth, who managed the insect collection at the Smithsonian's National Museum of Natural History for 20 years and now works on collections in Tel Aviv. We chatted over Skype about this idea.
5: Stewardship is taking responsibility for something like a collection.
1: The collection at the Smithsonian is massive. 35 million specimens housed in several buildings managed by the Smithsonian, the USDA, and the Army. It's confusing, but essentially, Firth says, each agency is responsible for the specimens they own, even though they're all in Smithsonian buildings. Managing a collection this size is something like a balancing act. The Smithsonian sends samples out all over the world. It accepts and authenticates donations that contain tens of thousands of new specimens, and it still has to please the agencies that manage the lands where the specimens were found. Like Six, Firth noticed some big problems with the way the Park Service wanted specimens to be handled. All this bureaucracy set researchers into two camps. They were either rule followers or they were rebels.
5: Basically, people were either sneaking into parks and collecting, or they weren't going into parks. So the Park Service didn't know what they had.
1: The Park Service eased up in 2012 and signed a general agreement that allows researchers to send specimens from parklands to federal collections, that best option that Six mentioned earlier. But that comes with a catch. The Park Service now wants special digital reports detailing which bugs are in which parks. Digitizing the collection is a great idea, says Firth, and the Smithsonian is at work to do that, but it will take years to barcode and database every one of the Smithsonian's 35 million specimens, which are currently hand-tagged with ID markers written in size 3 font. The Park Service wants those tags in a database with extra records and annual reports, and it wanted them yesterday.
5: That's just not feasible. I mean, like I said, we don't even have any kind of electronic record of most of our specimens, you know, maybe 1%.
1: But when a digital database is complete, not only will the Park Service be able to see what was where and when, the whole world will have access to information that, until recently, was stashed in random museums around the globe. So Firth is for that. And it sounds great, but don't hold your breath. That kind of knowledge won't be at your fingertips until somewhere around 2050. From the Entomology Lab at the University of Montana, I'm Nikki Ouellette.

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1: Today in the podcast, stories from a vanishing New York. This is Radio Diaries. I'm Joe Richman. So I'm here on the corner of 27th Street and 7th Avenue in New York City. And I'm here because 12 years ago, we did a series called New York Works, which is portraits of vanishing jobs in New York City. There was Selma Koch, who was a bra fitter, Frank Schubert, who was the last lighthouse keeper in Coney Island, and Pasquale Spensieri, who was a grinder, one of the guys who drives around in a truck and sharpens your scissors and knives. But the thing about documenting vanishing jobs is they vanish. Today, most of them are gone, the jobs and the people themselves, but not all of them.
2: You see this bottle? It's a beautiful, massive, blue Art Deco bottle.
1: Walter Backerman is a seltzer man.
2: Here's a bottle I got back from one of my customers. Deposit 25 cents from the 1930s.
1: In 1919, Walter's grandfather, Jacob Rosenblum, took his horse-drawn wagon and began delivering bottles of seltzer water to tenements on the Lower East Side of Manhattan. In the late 1940s, Walter's father became a seltzer delivery man, too. And in those days, there were thousands of seltzer men in New York City. Now, Walter is one of the last. How are you feeling about it?
2: About
1: still doing what you're doing.
2: Well, is it good for the salesman? It's good for me. I get up in the morning, I feel good. I'm glad I got something to do.
1: I mean, your father didn't love the job, right?
2: No. But he doesn't realize that, you know, you did well. You made people happy. I think I'm kind of fortunate in that respect. There's nothing more wonderful than people who enjoy you coming to them and bringing them whatever it is that you do bring them.
1: There is a fourth generation of seltzer men. Walter's 17-year-old son, Joey, helps out on the route before and after school. But Joey doesn't really see carrying on the family tradition.
3: No. It's great to learn how to work as a teenager and actually have money. But career-wise, I would like, you know, my own thing. I don't like to follow in people's footsteps, if you follow me.
1: Today's show, Walter the Seltzer Man, it's not easy being last.
4: The time now is 6:30 in the morning. I'm at 111th Street, right off of Amsterdam Avenue, not far from Broadway. Now, let me start from scratch. And my name is Walter the Seltzer Man. This is my truck. It has a little bit of everything. A bunch of old bottles, office supplies. I got aspirin in case anyone comes in the truck got a headache. Got flares, digital camera. I have guidebooks, I got tour books. In case I'm curious when I'm driving by and I see an old building, I want to know a little bit about the history. Otherwise, I have a truck that's basically extremely chaotic, so anyone else would appear to be a shambles. But to me, it's semi-organized. Gotta get a case down from the rack. Make sure the valves work, I squirt them. Make sure that they haven't leaked, that the gas is still good. You got blue bowels, you got green bowels. I just like the look of it. I think the seltzer bowl looks beautiful. Here's 1952. It's the year I was born. The bowel's as old as I am. And the funny thing about it is that now to this day, the bowels are worth so much that I'd be better off pulling out all my bowels out of every customer's house and selling them slowly as antiques and collectibles. At this sad point in time, the route is unfortunately worth more dead than it is alive. Seltzer man. I have pleasure in my route. I really, it's not just the money. I enjoy the route, I enjoy meeting people, I enjoy the camaraderie, I enjoy the socialism, and I like talking to people.
5: There you are, hello.
4: How you doing? Hey, couldn't get up there, it comes down.
5: Yes.
4: I got the seltzer.
5: Oh.
4: Well, you could play piano, right?
5: Yes.
4: I remember one time, my wife said, look, don't take it seriously. You're a novelty for the minute. You're just a delivery guy. I don't think you're anything more than that. You're like the guy delivering Poland Springs to a water cooler.
6: All right, thank you.
5: Bye-bye.
4: And I said to her, God, I hope not.
5: Yes, sir.
4: How you feeling? Seltzer man. Seltzer man. How you doing?
7: Good morning, Walter the Seltzer Man.
4: All right, I'm going to cut out. I got to do some more stuff. So
7: okay.
4: Always good to see you, right?
7: Good to see you.
4: when I asked my grandfather about the route in the old days, he said to me, it was a tough route. It's a hard way to make a living. I really wish that you would find something easy to do. And my father, too, I remember I went to visit my father in the hospital, and my father was really very, very sick. You know, his body was kind of giving up on him. And the weird part about it, the last thing my father ever said to me was, you know, I have nightmares about the route. I go to sleep and dream I'm on the route, and it just never ends. I wish you didn't follow my footsteps. So when you see your grandfather filled with regret about you following the footsteps, you see your father filled with regret about you following the footsteps, it's got to make you think maybe you could have done something different with your life. Sooner or later, nothing lasts forever. And maybe time when this is the end of the world for the Seltzer route. The time is now 2:30, and we're in the Van Cortlandt Park section of the Bronx. We're about to make a right turn onto Hillman Avenue, going around the corner from Mrs. Blitz. She's been on my route since before I was born, and she was buying stuff for my father then. But parents bought for my grandparents, and now they're gone. Mrs. Blitz's husband's gone. My father's gone, and all that's left of this whole story is me and Mrs. Blitz.
6: Hello.
4: Oh, don't you look beautiful? You got all dressed up for me?
6: Come in. I have a defective bottle here. When Walter comes in the door on Saturday, we just go back over the years. I mean, the seltzer is great, but it's Walter. That's the thing about his product. He's the product. It's not the seltzer.

0: the seltzer. It's water. He talks about retiring. I get sick. While we're on the subject, would you like a glass of seltzer? Walter, would you like
1: some seltzer? Yeah, why not?
0: I could make you a with chocolate and milk. What's sad now is the seltzer that's being sold in the supermarket doesn't come close. It doesn't have the taste. It's nothing. When you open the top, it fizzes a little the first time, and then it dies a horrible death. It's awful.
1: We got the real thing, baby.
0: That's right. Drink some more.
1: How many years have you actually lived in this apartment?
0: 52 years.
1: Wow. And my father was living with you, so in the late 40s.
0: It was great. Everybody had different men in their lives. You had the seltzer man, you had the milkman. These were the people in your life. It's a different world today. And tempest is fugiting, which means time is passing. Well, you knew that.
1: Latin, babe. Of course it does.
0: You knew that.
1: Time flies. It's funny, like, you know, I remember coming here as a kid. I might have been 10 years old, and now I'm almost 50. And I'm still doing it.
0: You're not just the seltzer man. You're too bright. When you told me you were leaving law school to work with Al, I was devastated.
1: Well, that's the road not taken.
0: But I have so much regard for lawyers. I mean, I'd rather take an honest seltzer man any day of the week. But the future for the honest seltzer man is what? Is what?
1: I guess you're right. Seltzer is just an anachronistic profession.
0: So I think you're beautiful.
1: Oh, God bless you, baby. You're looking pretty good yourself.
0: Took me hours to get to look like this.
1: The time is now 6:30 at night, and it's time to head back home. You know, my whole life was spent doing seltzer. And the funny thing about it is that since I'm one of the last left, as far as the seltzer world is concerned, it's like, to a lot of people, I'm selling memories. And when I come back and I bring the seltzer, it's the same bottles that my father delivered to them, maybe my grandfather delivered to the grandparents. You come into their house, for some reason, for that moment in time, the husband's still there, the kids are still at home, they're young. Somehow, I bring in history. I like being the seltzer man.
2: Walter the Seltzer Man. Now we're going to do something we don't usually do here on the show. We're pulling back the curtain a bit to talk about how we make these stories. So if you could see Walter's truck and look in the back, you would see stacks and stacks of beautiful vintage glass seltzer bottles. Green, blue, maybe the sun is shining in. It's a magical sight. And I knew that that's how the story should begin, but it's not how the story began. And here's why.
3: Again, before we leave the back of the truck, just describe, you know, just to get a picture of it. Just quickly.
1: Cut it, because we got to go, baby. We'll do it later.
3: Just quickly, just 2 seconds, just describe. Okay, here we are. How many seltzer bottles are here? Just, like, describe it quickly. No story, just, like, describe
1: it. Well, I'll describe it. So, anyhow, when I...
3: No, not a story. Just say, here we are, and as you can see, you know, that kind of
1: thing. I got it. I can't do anything without a story, if you know that already. So, anyway, when my vehicle was stolen, fortunately, I had this other one that I was able to use. And what I did...
3: No, because we got to go. We don't need the story. Just say, okay, we're in the back of the truck.
1: You do need the story.
3: I'm like, there's...
1: I got to tell a story. I can't talk.
3: I know.
1: I have to tell a story. And I'm waking up, so it's going to get worse.
3: I know, but I just got to get the picture of it. You know, for people on the radio who can't see it, they want to know, okay, we're in the back of the truck. We've got how many seltzer bottles here, the green, blue, just like a visual picture. That's what I want.
1: Let me do the next two stops, and I'll describe. We'll go back in here, because I really want to... I don't want to get back to Broadway.
3: We okay,
1: got
3: but we're here, and it just right. Take a second.
1: All right. So anyhow, when I realized that I would never get my soda.
3: We don't need the story.
1: Yeah, but I need the story.
3: All right, we'll do it later.
2: Like politics and sausage, seeing how radio is made is not always pretty, but we thought you should know. If you go to the Upper West Side of Manhattan, to the corner of 82nd Broadway, you'll find the Town Shop. 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

0: Selma Koch was there every day, working alongside her son and grandson.
1: I'm Selma Koch, going to be 95. Originally, the story opened in 1888. It was my father-in-law's business. You know, sometimes old ladies creep in with their nurses and their wheelchairs and their walkers, like me. And they come in and they say, you know, you sold me my trousseau. So what, 70 years ago? I keep saying, gee, I don't look like that. Of course I do. But I say, really, they got terribly old, but I'm fine.
2: Hello, Town Shop. Yes, we do. You want nursing bras, don't you? Yeah, fine, we can fit you for that. You come in, we'll take care of you. All right. We carry tremendous stuffs. Thousands of bras. Different numbers, different colors. A customer can come in and say, I'll take 6, I'll take 8. We have them, because there's depth to our store.
3: Miss K.
2: What?
3: 3561. Can I order that in a 34D?
2: They're not making it in 34. These boxes, look, are absolutely jammed full. These are nothing but panties, bikinis, thongs, briefs. Thongs are very big now. I don't know why I'm saying that. We sold the first underwire bra. In those days, the undergarments were stiff and hard and boned and zipped and even hooked. But the thing that's made this bra business so fantastic is that bosoms have gotten so big. When we started, cups were A, B, and C. Now, some of the most successful brassiere manufacturers are making E, F, G, and H, and they are big. You can almost live in it. It looks like a big tent, doesn't it? And they're young things. I mean, they're not just stiff old lady bras.
4: Champion, 141. They make that in 42C?
2: Can try to get it for them.
5: Hello. Can we help you find something?
2: We don't let people roam around the store. The minute a customer comes in, she's approached. You can walk from end to end on a floor in Lord & Taylor and not see a person.
6: Can you think of a bra for me that's very low back?
2: What do you wear, 34B?
6: Right.
2: Let me look, huh?
6: Okay.
2: Let's see. There's nothing more, I think, frustrating than to keep on trying things and they'll fit and they don't fit and they don't fit. And you begin to think something's matter with you. I'm going to make this a little bit tighter, all right?
6: Yeah. I never wore one of these.
2: Well, they're awfully good.
6: No, are they?
2: Look. How does the bra feel?
6: So that's a low one? Low back?
2: Yeah, but how are we doing about the cup?
6: Does this get straps?
2: I'll put straps on for you. You know, which might make you feel good. And I'll put them here. Bras are really my specialty. I never had to try 6 brassieres on a customer. 2 was plenty. I mean, I knew in a minute what was right, finish, buy it, out. Have a great time. Okay. Well, this is what you call nuisance work, you know? Call them up, make it plain. Unk. Yeah, this is Selma Koch's Town Shop. I'm fine. I'm a little bothered. I ordered things in sets. I got the bra and not the pants. I got the pants and not the bra. In 94-33, I got the gray and not the pink. In 94-61, I got the pink but not the gray. Well, 10 days isn't so terrible. All right, thank you. Nobody said the retail business was going to be easy. A couple came in a couple of years ago, very well dressed. And there were 2 robes. I said, let me shorten the sleeves for you. Oh, I said, you don't want to get them wet when you make the coffee. And she said, I never made the coffee. My husband
1: has always given me my breakfast in bed. So when he came to give me his credit card, I said, I've looked for you all my life. I said, if she doesn't survive, will you call me? I'd love a guy who gave me my breakfast in bed. Well, she did die, but he never called.
2: Hello, Count John. Yes. Tell me, you're putting him in a washing machine? Tell the truth. Are you? That's what's doing it. You don't put the baby in the washing machine, do you? But if you come by in a cab, just drop it off. Yeah, and we'll get you back fast. Okay, fine. People respond to people who are nice. People who come in with complaints and come in with hostility and fire the thing down. What are you carrying on about? It's a brassiere. You know, I mean, what are you wasting emotion on a brassiere for?
7: Okay.
1: No problem to fit you for a bra.
6: Well, is this one going to hide a lot of more stuff?
1: Well, you don't have stuff.
6: I don't have stuff.
1: I really don't
6: think I'd be more comfortable.
1: Yeah. I don't think you need the other. Honesty is important in selling. And if I think it's terrible, I say it's awful. Take it off. You can do better than that. Listen, it's the same with a doctor. You give him advice. Yeah, now look in the mirror. And also, this has a little push. It gives you a nice uplift.
3: Yeah, no, that's
1: nice. Isn't that better?
3: Yeah, much better.
1: Yeah. Fitting is important and pleasing the customer is important. But your approach to the customer is the most important thing, I think. Oh, John. Yes. Right, and you know what I say, how many miles can you drive a car? Well, I've had a lot of miles, too. So if things are wearing out, they're wearing out. Right. Okay, dear.
0: Selma Koch of the Town Shop. Selma died in 2003, the year after our story first aired. Her grandson Danny runs the store now. He says he believes Selma's only regret was not dying in the family store, which is something she often said she hoped to do. But he thinks she would have been thrilled with her New York Times obit. It started with this line. She was 95 and a 34B. Our stories about Selma Koch, the bra fitter, and Walter the Seltzer Man were produced by me, Joe Richman, with Emily Botine for the series New York Works, which originally aired on WNYC and NPR. Special thanks to Ben Shapiro and Dean Ulsher. The Radio Diaries podcast is produced by Sarah Kate Kramer and Nellie Gillis. Our production fellow is Joanne DeLuna. Our editors are Deborah George and Ben Shapiro. 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I'm Joe Richman. Thanks for listening.

0: Everybody had different men in their lives. You had the seltzer man, you had the milkman. 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It's a different world today. And tempus is fugiting, which means time is passing. You knew that.
1: Latin, babe. Of course it does.
0: You knew that.
1: Time flies.
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0: Welcome to USC Annenberg's This California Life. I'm Megan Donis. This season, we document Altadena after the fires, following this remarkable community as it recovers and rebuilds. And part of that community were the many animals who went missing during the fires. Reporter Alyssa Martinet follows one woman who returned to her home in Altadena to spearhead efforts to rescue beloved pets and reunite them with their families.
1: Billy cat!
2: It's February 2025, a month after the Eaton Fire burned through Altadena, and Jamie Rosier is standing in the wreckage of a burnt home, calling out for a lost cat. As the fire raced towards town, the owner couldn't get her cat out from under the bed in time. She had to leave.
1: I'm trying right now to see if I can even identify, you know, what might look like a bed. Because that's where she said he was when she evacuated. And she said it would be a miracle if he survived. And she's been convinced that he's dead. I'm not going to let her think that at this point. I don't want her to give up.
2: Choppers fly overhead. Nearly every structure is utterly flattened. All that's left standing in most of the houses are the brick chimneys.
1: If he ran out, he could be anywhere.
2: Yeah.
1: But if he stayed there, his body might be right there. I don't know. But I still call out and talk to them and, you know, make kitty sounds and kissy sounds and all the things. I'll shake treat bags sometimes and I'll pour the kibble.
2: Jamie has worked with animals her whole life. She has her own business as a dog trainer and behavior consultant. She's also worked in animal disaster relief all over the U.S. Her first was Hurricane Katrina in 2005, where she helped rescue animals in the disaster zone.
3: I did not know at that time that there was that realm at all. I had no idea. But, you know, because of my love for animals and my work with animals, my whole career, I was just called to go.
2: 4 years later, Jamie helped animals evacuate from the L.A. station fires. Then she worked on the 2023 fires in Maui, where she and her husband later moved.
3: And then I was actually working on Hurricane Helene remotely when this disaster hit. So I went straight from Hurricane Helene to the Eden Fire disaster.
2: This is the fifth disaster she's worked on, and it's the most personal. Jamie grew up in Altadena.
4: Hallie, folks here are entering 24 hours of hell in Altadena. We have the smoke behind me. We have smoke on the other side. We are essentially encircled and enshrouded by this Eaton Fire, which was 400 acres, now nearly 10,000 acres. That gives you a glimpse at how quickly it's moved. We were just about a half mile.
3: My phone started ringing off the hook like crazy, and it hasn't stopped, and we're a month in.
4: It is utter heartbreak in every direction you look. It's fire crews having to give up the firefight because they don't have any water, and that is why.
3: Because I was so far away and feeling so helpless, knowing my community was burning up and being deeply affected, I started gathering resources for my loved ones and neighbors and everyone, and also for their animals. Because I've got hundreds of clients up in Altadena, pet-based clients, over the past almost 30 years. And I started seeing missing people posts, missing pets, all of that, and I started logging all that data as well and trying to play matchmaker. I was working almost around the clock, tirelessly answering calls, texts, Facebook messages, Instagram messages, whatever. Like, it was just nonstop. Because I have worked on four other disasters, I know where this typically goes. And, you know, we've got to get resources to people as quick as we can so that they can make it through.
2: Soon, Jamie realized she had to be on the ground in Altadena. After she landed in L.A., the first thing she did was head to the burn zone.
3: Seeing all the properties that I used to live in that were burned down, the house that where I like first lived with my husband, for example, like I stood in that driveway and just crying, you know, like I just melted down because I have so many great memories there.
2: Jamie spent most of her adult life, over 20 years, living and working in Altadena.
3: My parents were divorced and my mom was in Pasadena and my dad was in Altadena. And I always gravitated towards Altadena because of the big trees and the nature, being up against the mountains there. I mean, I was, you know, roller skating and riding my bike up Christmas Tree Lane and cruising all over town. I grew up with a mixed family. At my mom's house, I had a half-brother and full brother there. And then growing up at my dad's, I had four foster brothers. Two were white, two were black. But having my foster brothers, you know, in that community and was so much more comfortable because it was such a diverse place. You know, we'd go to other cities and heads would turn and people would look at us funny, but Altadena was very different.
2: It's also where her love of animals began. In college, Jamie started helping trap stray cats, the beginning of her nearly 30-year career with animals. Everything from working as a vet tech to teaching dogs to swim.
3: I grew up with lots of animals. Mom's house, we had 17 cats. So I'm a crazy cat lady. We had reptiles, you know, I had rabbits, dogs at my dad's house. You know, I'd rescue birds. I mean, it's been a lifelong journey. I don't remember life without having an animal, really. Then when I went off to college, I got into a cat rescue. And that turned into collecting 13 cats.
2: The animal rescue work is all volunteer, but people always step up to help make it possible.
3: For every disaster, I've always been, like, you know, basically sponsored. Like, I've said to someone, hey, I really want to go. You know, I'm thinking about this. And somebody says, hey, I'll get you the flyer miles. It's been amazing. Every single disaster that I've done has been that way.
2: A month after the fire, Jamie was on the ground in Altadena in her rented minivan. It's filled to the brim with supplies, bags of cat food, jugs of water, bowls, crates, and flashlights.
5: Your car is so decked out. I'm impressed. For being a rental. I know, but you've got everything you need in here.
3: I've never driven a little minivan. I guess this is the soccer mom life that
5: it's
3: I never
5: working,
3: knew about.
5: Yeah.
3: No, I mean, it does.
5: You have everything.
3: It's loaded up. Like, yeah, I'm ready for
2: it. As prepared as she is for the rescue work, her hometown looks completely different. And sometimes she loses her way.
3: You know, like, I mean, I know this town like the back of my hand. Like, I can just drive to the people's houses. I don't know the streets necessarily or the number. Or at least I didn't need it before now because it's hard to recognize. Like, I just had to map this, which is, like, wild to think that that's the case, you know?
2: Jamie drives through the burn zone most afternoons, setting out food and water and looking for pets. She's helped coordinate more than 80 volunteers. Some of them connect missing pets and owners online. Others put out food, monitor cameras for pet sightings, and set up traps. She pours food and water into bowls and places them on a brick patio that used to be the entrance to a house.
3: You know, if you're in survival, right, you're going to search for sustenance. And if they can find it in the beginning stages like this, then we can keep them alive. And if they can't, then sadly they perish.
2: Being right up against the San Gabriel Mountains, Altadena is known for its wildlife. But after the fire, it was a different scene.
3: I wish I could say that I've seen a lot of animals, but the truth is I've actually only seen one deer doing my route. And it's really surreal, you know, like, I mean, I'm used to seeing, like, the squirrels bopping around on the street and the birds flying and, you know, dogs barking, and I'm used to seeing and hearing all that stuff. And, you know, it's disappointing in a way. It's heartbreaking, you know. But I know that what I'm doing is super important and can save lives, and I just have to keep that in mind. That it's not about, like, seeing them right now. It's just making sure that there's food and water so that if they are hiding somewhere, you know, because they're still going through trauma, that they can live, they can sustain themselves. You know, there's sort of this, like, I want to say, like, sexy part of rescue that, like, oh, I got this fire cat and I trapped him and look at me.
2: That part of rescue wasn't happening much in these early stages, but But Jamie reminds herself that's okay.
1: Keeping them alive by feeding them is really, truly, like, the most important thing that we can do in the beginning stages of a disaster.
2: By late February, now 6 weeks after the fire, Jamie defines success in the little things. Things only an animal rescuer would notice.
1: This property that we're approaching belongs to a dear friend of mine I've known for probably 25 years, and she has not been back. She had two cats that she couldn't get them into carriers as she was trying to evacuate, and she was running from the flames herself. So she thinks that they're dead, and I'm, again, trying to get her to keep the hope alive. And so I just keep coming every day to feed, you know, add food and water.
2: We walk up to the bowls, and Jamie notices some of the food has been touched.
1: Yeah, so this is actually really exciting discovery, I have to say. Now I don't know who's eating here, but half of the food bowl is gone, and all of the water bowl is gone. So that's very encouraging to see that kind of activity.
2: Wildlife, like raccoons and coyotes, could also be eating here. That's why the next step is setting up a wildlife camera.
1: Probably in the next day or two, I'll have one of the crew like put a camera out to see what we got going on. And if we have a sighting of either of her cats, we'll actually try to trap them and get the cat back to her mama or their mama.
2: Back in the van, Jamie pulls up a spreadsheet on her phone. This spreadsheet is essential to the disaster effort. It's her way of making sure no animal is left behind.
1: You know, I just have their name. Oh, yeah, it is Monkey.
5: Oh, you're right. And it has the they look like?
1: It has their description and special tabby markings. She's a short-haired dilute tortie, and he's a short-haired brown tabby. And then I also have the status of the pet. So far, we have not found either of them.
2: By early March, after weeks of boots on the ground work, it's time for Jamie to return to her life in Hawaii. She'll keep working on the online side, and other animal rescuers will carry on the work in Altadena. Jamie and her husband plan to be on Maui for at least another 4 years.
1: After that, I don't quite know. Part of me dreamt about coming back to Altadena, and sorry. That's the part that's hard for me, but I don't know what it's going to be like or what's going to happen. It's going to be totally different. And a lot of people have moved away already. They're scattered all over multiple states. Our community's been shattered, you know? So it's, I mean, people are sticking together and trying to help each other. That's the beautiful part. Being here, I'm seeing that. And I'm also seeing the terror, the heartache, and the concerns of, you know, of everyone, of all my loved ones. So it's hard.
2: In April, I called Jamie to check in.
6: I'm kind of constantly involved in the fire stuff and the search, you know, the disaster relief aspect. So I'm trying to do as much as I can. I feel like it's a gift and it's a privilege and it's an honor. And, you know, I take it very seriously.
2: She's still coordinating on the ground operations. The volunteer team has found over 260 cats in the Eaton Fire burn zone. They've reunited over 60 pets with their families. And separately, the Pasadena Humane Society has reunited another 25 cats.
6: Yeah, reunifications are still happening, absolutely. And the best thing about those is that they help keep the hope alive for everybody. We're 3 months in. And I know for people who've lost everything, it's a lifetime already, right? Okay. It feels like that every day.
2: Months after a disaster, while the news cycle moves on, Jamie's work doesn't stop.
1: It's worth it. I love it. I'm passionate about it. So to me, I can't help but want to do it every breathing moment, you know? Like, it's just like when something happens and you go because you need to, you get that calling, you know? And that's what it is for me. It's a calling. Like, I could fight it if I want to. But what is that going to do me, you know?
2: Jamie will keep helping Altadena for 6 months, a year, or more, however long it takes.
6: It's what I'm called to do.
2: For Annenberg Media, I'm Alyssa Martinet.
0: This story was reported and produced by Alyssa Martinet, with sound mixing by Rebecca Katz and additional writing by Malika Shashadri. 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

0: So we can't understand the lyrics this guy is singing. Which makes sense. It's an Italian pop song. But even if we spoke Italian, we still wouldn't understand it. That's because the lyrics are gibberish. Gibberish that's supposed to sound like American English. This song was written in 1972 by Adriano Celentano. He was trying to imitate American music, all the way down to the raw sound of the language. In a way, his gibberish lyrics could be what English sounds like to an Italian. Celentano says the whole song is about how hard it is to communicate.
1: Oh, something.
0: The world according to sound is made by Chris Off and Sam Harnett.
2: Great performers aren't just born, they're crafted. There's always something that drives those countless hours of work that go into greatness when many others would just simply disengage. Inspiration is the thing that drives most great performers to these extraordinary lengths. In this episode, the vocalist Diane Reeves recounts the inspiration she found in Sarah Vaughan. This is Jazz Stories. I'm Matthew Law Middleton.
3: I think the thing that made her unique was her approach to her voice. You know, you have to listen to her sometimes as just an instrument that has the ability to articulate words, because there's such a broad range of color in her voice. And she was masterful in controlling that. She understood it, knew how to use it, had great harmonic vocabulary and understanding, and could reach inside the chords and sing notes and sing them with, you know, a richness or a use of timbre in her voice that would just blend with the instruments or stand out from the instruments, but was very, very aware of sound and color. And her range was very, very broad. So, you know, that was the thing that really, to me, made her especially unique.
2: Diane Reeves may easily be one of the preeminent jazz vocalists in the world today. She didn't do. She's recorded over 20 albums, four of which have won Grammys, and three of those were consecutive wins, which no other jazz vocalist has ever done. She's performed with Peggy Lee, Sergio Mendes, and Harry Belafonte, to name just a few. But the guiding light in Reeves' dedication to her art and the development of her own style has always followed the luminous Sarah Vaughan. And inevitably, whenever the subject of jazz vocalists comes up, a comparison is always made to Sarah Vaughan. And in many ways, as the career of Reeves grew, it mirrored the graceful conclusion of Vaughan's. Reeves admired and studied Vaughan, and she describes here first meeting Sarah when she was just 19.
3: It was in 1975 at a concert that was a tribute to Cannonball Adderley. I was there with my cousin George Duke, and I was hanging out backstage looking at all the people with another cousin of mine, and we were looking at Alfonso Johnson because we thought he was cute. Then I saw this lady sitting over on a sofa, you know, minding her own business, and I went over and sat next to her and started talking to her. And so she asked me what I did, and I said, well, I'm a singer. And she said, oh, well, who do you listen to? So I named a couple of people, and then I said, but I love Sarah Vaughan. And she looked at me like, oh, really? And I said, yeah. And then I told her about why I loved her. So she can really sing. Her voice goes high and low in the best way that I knew how to describe it. And all while this was going on, somebody was walking by going, 15 minutes, sass, sass, 10 minutes, and sass, you're on. And I just didn't get the connection. And then she goes and she walks on stage, and she kind of turned sideways a little bit, and I was like, oh my God, I can't believe it's the divine one. And I hid after that. I was nowhere to be found. I was so embarrassed. I didn't know who she was. Sick.

0: And some years later, at a gig with trumpeter Clark Terry, she had her first formal meeting with the Divine One. And that evening, Reeves opened for Vaughn. But again, Diane would be surprised by the witty and sassy Sarah Vaughn.
1: I think in a lot of ways, I was in awe of her and never could get my mouth ready or right to ask any questions. I would just go and see her in performance and just be amazed. The one time that I did meet her officially was at a festival in Wichita, Kansas, where I was working with Clark, and we opened for her, and she was with the Basie Band, and it was interesting. She actually sat out and listened to me, and then afterwards she came back and she said, "As long as you live, I don't ever want you opening for me again." And so I started to cry. I mean, I didn't know what it meant, and all the adults that were around, they were laughing and said that was a compliment. I was like, oh, okay.
0: Despite having so much in common, Sarah and Diane never got to develop a close relationship. But Diane was profoundly influenced by Sarah.
1: When I listen to Sarah, Sarah says to me, find your own uniqueness, find your own voice, be yourself, work with what you have. So it wasn't so much that I wanted anything that she had, because I really understood that. It was more that I wanted to develop what it was that I had and my approach. She opened doors and said, you know, these are the possibilities of voice. Now find out what it is that you can do, you know. And so I had to find my own thing.
0: This interview was recorded by Josh Jackson in 2001, backstage at Jazz at Lincoln Center, for a concert celebrating the music of Sarah Vaughn. You can hear much more of Diane Reeves' music, including a tribute concert to Sarah Vaughn, at jalc.org/jazzcast. This installment of Jazz Stories was produced by myself, with Alexa Lim, David Gorin, and Steve Rath. Jazz Stories is made possible with the support of Jazz at Lincoln Center, so consider becoming a member or experiencing a live show if you're in New York City. For Jazz Stories, I'm Matthew Law Middleton.
2: One morning I heard the people on the news talking about a football game that they called the Super Bowl that had been played the day before. I called my friend Julian and asked him if he'd watched it, and he said he had. When I asked him what happened, I was not surprised to hear him say that he fell asleep. This is good. What else is television for? I'm Robert Skoglund in Tents Harbor, Maine.
3: Due process. What is it? Who gets it? I'm Robert Reich, and this is a short take from Inequality Media and KALW. There's been some misinformation about this fundamental right that's guaranteed by the U.S. Constitution.
4: Your Secretary of State says everyone who's here, citizens and non-citizens, deserve due process. Do you agree, Mr. President?
5: I don't know. I'm not a lawyer.
3: Well, I am a lawyer, and I've argued before the Supreme Court. The Fifth Amendment to the Constitution explicitly says no person shall be deprived of life, liberty, or property without due process of law. If you're an immigrant who has been detained by ICE, you are entitled to a notice of the charges against you. The government must also provide you with a charging document, often called a notice to appear, outlining the reasons for potential deportation. You have the right to present evidence before an immigration judge to show why you should not be deported. You might be seeking asylum, for example, or have a student visa or green card, and you have the right to appeal the decision to a higher court. You cannot simply be ripped off the streets and deported without a chance to defend yourself. That would be a clear violation of due process. Our country was founded on the idea that government cannot arbitrarily take away your rights and that everyone has a right to defend themselves. And that really means everyone. The word person in the Fifth Amendment makes no distinction between citizens and non-citizens. And the Supreme Court has reaffirmed this multiple times. Conservative and liberal justices have agreed. Due process is a fundamental constitutional protection to ensure that all of us can maintain our life, liberty, and our property, regardless of who we are or where we come from.
6: Blue holes are ancient, flooded caves. To date, Over 1,000 blue holes have been discovered both inland and in shallow waters, from Australia to Egypt to Belize. These water-filled cylinders, like sinkholes, are portals to vast caverns, forests of stalactites and stalagmites. Hundreds of feet of sheer drop leading to winding tunnels that can branch out for miles. In the Bahamas, Dean's Blue Hole dropped 663 feet. In Belize, the Great Blue Hole's 1,000-foot diameter is guarded by a thin ring of coral called Lighthouse Reef. Sites around the world serve as both a playground for professional divers and a sheltered preserve for scientists. Inland blue holes host troves of fossils and bacteria that are preserved in stratified water. Rain serves as a buffer between oxygen on the surface and the dense salt water below that preserves both fossils and organic life. Navigating their way through red clouds of poisonous hydrogen sulfide, divers have discovered the bones of ancient terrestrial crocodiles, transparent shrimp, and the tide marks of bygone ice ages. Ultimately, studying life in an oxygen-free zone means a better understanding of early Earth, of distant planets, of life we've yet to discover. For KMUW, I'm Andrew Bales.

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0: is Trump's not the only one who entertains the fantasy that somehow Iran can be eliminated. Benjamin Netanyahu entertains that fantasy too. He thinks he's going to be able to kill and vanquish all of his adversaries instead of making the peace deal that was there on the table prior to the start of this war. Started that war, which of course kicked off the Lebanese war, and now Israel is trapped in this cycle of endless conflict. We're not going to eliminate Iran. We got to figure out a smart way to deter them. That's the bottom line.
1: I'm glad you bring up the idea of reflexive partisanship. We've seen a bit of a break from that in recent days because there are some Republicans, conservative Republicans, who really don't like this agreement, have a lot of questions about it, and are aware that there is a law that Congress has passed that would seem to require Congress to vote in some way, or at least give the opportunity for Congress to vote in some way on any nuclear agreement with Iran. A few days have passed. Are your Republicans who raised concerns still admitting they are concerned, and are they going to do anything about it?
0: Well, it's interesting because a couple of layers. I mean, you do have a lot of Republicans, who are just going along with it no matter what. But the other problem here is, of course, a lot of the people who are disagreeing with Trump are the hawks. They're the ones who think, no, we can, in fact, fundamentally break Iran and we should keep trying.
1: Their objection is there should be more war.
0: Well, I think their objection was sort of less logical than that. It's like, no, we want more. We should get more. It's unacceptable that Iran is doing these things. I hear people say it's unacceptable. Okay, well, it's unacceptable. What are you going to do about it? Is there an option on the table to actually change that? And they kidded themselves into thinking that if we just bombed enough, that would have that effect, but it won't. So you have to manage the world as it is, not as you want it to be. And I think a lot of the hawks are still imagining that world where if we just apply enough pressure to Iran, they will break. Again, Iran is a major threat. We have to figure out how to deter them, but thinking we're going to eliminate them is a problem. So I think we shouldn't have got into the war in the first place, but now the people are saying, well, let's just keep at it. I mean, what's the first rule of holes is when you're in one, stop digging. Mm. So I hope that's the lesson the Trump administration has learned.
1: Representative Adam Smith of Washington State, thanks so much.
0: Thanks, Steve.
1: This is NPR News.
2: 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Good morning. I'm Desiree Frazier at 6:19 on your Monday, June 22nd. And you're listening to Morning Edition. Thank you so much for starting your Monday with us. We appreciate it. A look at the weather forecast. Well, we're going to see thunderstorms and flash flooding today. Widespread temperature highs north 70s to 90s, mostly in the 90s central and south. Horn Lake, a high of 79. Corinth, Leakesville, 96. Starksville at 86. Jackson, Meridian, Biloxi, a high of 90 degrees. Hattiesburg, 95. Next on Morning Edition, NPR's Steve Inskeep speaks with former Vice President Mike Pence about his new book. It's called What Conservatives Believe. And the UK will have its seventh prime minister in 10 years. His likely successor is the outgoing mayor of Manchester.
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1: Good morning. I'm Desiree Frazier. It's 19 minutes after 7 o'clock on your Monday, June 22nd. Happy Monday to you. This is Morning Edition on MPB Think Radio. Well, we can expect thunderstorms and flash flooding to be in today's forecast. It looks like highs 70s to 90s north, so that's a widespread. Central and south highs in the 90s. Horn Lake, a high of 79. Corinth, Leakesville, 96, Starkville at 86, Jackson, Meridian, Biloxi, 90, Hattiesburg, 95. Next on Morning Edition, the FDA is evaluating a multi-cancer detection test, which could be a game changer for cancer screening, diagnosis, and treatment. And Serena Williams is back competing after years away from the tennis court. A sports psychologist says you don't have to be a superstar to benefit from returning to an old sport.
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0: And I'm Steve Inskeep. Blood tests currently in development may be about to transform cancer care and cancer survival. The Food and Drug Administration is evaluating a multi-cancer detection test as a breakthrough device and could approve it later this year. NPR's Yuki Noguchi reports.
7: In the

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1: 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Good morning. It's 7:42, Monday, June 22nd. I'm Desiree Frazier, and this is Morning Edition. The forecast today, thunderstorms and flash flooding. Highs widespread across the north, 70s to 90s, mostly 90s central and south. Corinth, a high of 96. Coffeyville, 75. Hattiesburg, 95. Vicksburg, 92. Biloxi, 90.
2: I'm Scott Tong. Voters in New York are casting ballots in the state's Democratic primary. New York City Mayor Zohran Mamdani is backing a number of candidates, but some Democrats outside the Empire State worry how the Democratic Socialist could influence the party. 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
4: 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The Powerball jackpot, $312 million. Winning numbers drawn Saturday, June 20th. 16, 20, 44, 48, 50, Powerball 15. And the Mega Millions jackpot, $467 million. Winning numbers drawn Friday, June 19th, 13, 16, 21, 26, 50, Mega Ball, 12. A recent player in the Cash 4 game won $3,303 on a ticket purchased in Leakesville. And the player in the Match 5 game won $800. That ticket was purchased in Ridgeland. For more information and a complete list of winners, go to mpbonline.org.
0: Good morning, I'm Michelle Martin. New York Knicks star OG Anunoby was a hero of the NBA Finals when he tipped in a game-winning shot. Now he has a tip for you. Adopt a cat. The newly minted champion highlighted five cats from the city's shelter system that are available for adoption. The group is called OG Starting Five, and he seems to have chosen a winning lineup. So far, three have already been adopted. The other two are still available. If you get there in the nick of time, it's Morning Edition.
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0: This is Morning Edition from NPR News. I'm Michelle Martin.
6: And I'm Steve Inskeep. Alan Greenspan has died at the age of 100. We have confirmation through his wife, NBC's Andrea Mitchell. Greenspan was chairman of the Federal Reserve, a quiet, bespectacled man with a talent for elaborate phrases who wielded enormous influence over the economy for 19 years. David Wessel covered many of those years with Greenspan for the Wall Street Journal. David, good morning.
7: Good morning, Steve.
6: What are your thoughts on hearing this news?
7: Well, you know, I remember when Greenspan was named chairman of the Fed by Ronald Reagan. Everybody worried that he could never measure up to the big shoes that Paul Volcker, his predecessor, had worn.
6: Oh, the guy who had tamed inflation, it seemed. Go on.
7: Right. And you know, Greenspan was small and mousy looking, and Volcker was tall and commanding looking. And it reminds me, and what happened was, for better or worse, Greenspan presided over the stock market crash of 1987, handled it well, and that established him as someone who could actually be the adult in the room. And I think there's a parallel today to Kevin Warsh. Kevin Warsh has not been tested yet. People are comparing him to Jay Powell. But we will discover if Kevin Warsh faces a really tough decision or, God forbid, a financial crisis, whether he can do what Greenspan did and establish his credibility as the adult in the room.
6: David, you wrote a book once called In Fed We Trust. It's about a slightly later era in the Fed. But I'm thinking about that word trust. What made people throughout the economy trust Alan Greenspan's management?
7: Mostly because he was usually right. You know, credibility comes with doing the right thing at the right time And he mostly did that. His key, one of his key insights was, as you may remember, when we had a burst of technological innovation in the beginning of the internet era, he saw that productivity was increasing in real time, where most economists disagreed with him. And that led him in the mid-90s to hold interest rates down when other people wanted to raise them. And that proved to be a good bet.
6: Go on.
7: But he also had a major flaw, which he acknowledged once. He was not a man who ever liked to admit error. And that was he completely missed what was going on in the subprime housing boom and how that would cause the global financial crisis, because he actually did not believe in regulation. So you have one colossal victory on monetary policy and one colossal failure on supervisory and regulatory policy.
6: You're reminding me of the amazing nature of this job. You do incredibly sophisticated financial analysis of incredible amounts of data throughout the economy. And in the end, you're going to make a very simple decision. I'm going to raise rates by a quarter point or not.
7: Absolutely. There's some old adage that says that the successful Fed chairman knows what to do with interest rates at the right time and looks like he knows what he's doing. And Greenspan mainly did both of those.
6: Do we still see his influence today?
7: Absolutely. I mean, Kevin Warsh is constantly talking about the call that Alan Greenspan made when he decided not to raise interest rates in the face of a productivity boom. And I think we've learned in reaction to Greenspan that the financial system needs adult supervision and the government has to provide it.
6: And I guess we're going to hear, as AI transforms the economy, we're going to find out if Warsh gets the changing economy and productivity right again. David, thanks so much.
7: You're welcome.
6: David Wessel is a senior fellow at Brookings, also a reporter who covered Alan Greenspan for the Wall Street Journal. Greenspan, the former Fed chairman from 1987 to 2006, has died at age 100. It's Morning Edition from NPR News. I'm Steve Inskeep.
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1: 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I'm Desiree Frazier, and this is Morning Edition on MPB Think Radio. Our weather outlook today, thunderstorms and flash flooding in the forecast. Highs are widespread north, 70s to 90s, mostly highs in the 90s central and south. Next on Morning Edition, a bipartisan bill in Congress aims to make housing more affordable, also by building more homes.
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8: NBC News first reported the death of former Federal Reserve Chair Alan Greenspan, publishing a statement from his wife, NBC correspondent Andrea Mitchell. Marketplace's Nancy Marshall-Genzer has this remembrance.
13: Alan Greenspan served as chair of the Federal Reserve for almost two decades. His explanations for Fed actions and his congressional testimony were notoriously obscure, eventually becoming known as Greenspeak or FedSpeak. But Greenspan also introduced Fed statements, which did give a clear reason for interest rate decisions. The Fed still issues them after every interest rate meeting. There's a debate, though, over whether Greenspan's Fed kept interest rates too low for too long, fueling a housing bubble that eventually burst. Julia Coronado is founder and president of Macro Policy Perspectives and a former Fed economist who served under Greenspan.
14: He was asleep at the switch a bit on the housing bubble. He did have a great faith in market discipline, that, you know, we couldn't have a bubble because markets are more disciplined than that.
13: But Coronado says the housing bubble was caused more by regulations that were too loose. And she points out the Fed under Greenspan did eventually raise rates. I'm Nancy Marshall-Genzer for Marketplace.
8: Let's have a look at the numbers ahead of markets opening here in the U.S. Dow, S&P, and NASDAQ futures are up in the 0 to 0.3% range, with the Dow future up 75 points. Earlier today, UK Prime Minister Keir Starmer announced he will step down as the head of Britain's Labour Party and resign as Prime Minister. The FTSE in London is up 0.5%. Starmer is the sixth Prime Minister to lead the nation in the decade since Brexit.
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8: Congress is working on a bipartisan bill aimed at addressing housing affordability by, among other things, making it easier to build homes. One provision would place limits on how many single-family homes companies and institutional investors can purchase. The idea is to prevent deep-pocketed investors with all-cash offers from competing with regular buyers. But investors say they aren't the problem. So, who's right? Marketplace's Nova Safo visited Las Vegas, a city with a disproportionately high rate of institutional purchases, to learn more.
15: To answer that question, I wanted to first understand the scope of investor purchases in Las Vegas and the impact they've had. So I went on a ride-along with Congresswoman Dina Titus, whose district stretches from the glitzy casinos in the heart of town to suburbs in the north and south.
16: Well, this is a nice, fairly new middle-class neighborhood in Henderson, and I'm sure it's all single-family.
15: We're looking out on rows and rows of stucco homes, one or two stories, with tile roofs. All built at once as one development. There are many neighborhoods just like this around Vegas. And in some, a quarter of all homes are investor-owned, according to analysis by the University of Nevada. Titus, who supports some limits on investor purchases, says companies often crowd out potential homeowners.
16: All the numbers show that having a house is the key to building wealth. So if you can't find one to buy, you have to rent. That's not building your own personal wealth.
15: Titus says a decade ago, a hospitality worker at a casino with a union job would have been able to buy a modest home here. A worker like Samuel Delgado, a house person at the Bellagio.
17: I actually bought my house back in 2012.
15: I met Delgado as he was out canvassing for midterm election candidates, backed by his union, Culinary Workers Local 226. The union helped him with the down payment he needed to purchase his five-bedroom home.
17: I was very blessed to be a homeowner. My boys have a place to call home, have a backyard. Just, it feels great.
15: If you had to buy that home today, could you?
17: Absolutely not. I don't think at this time with the market price, if everything skyrocketed, it'll be quite impossible for me.
15: Are prices up because of investors, or are investors here because home prices are accelerating? Experts say it's hard to know for sure. Nevertheless, in Vegas, homeownership is slipping farther away. Delgado says a lot of his neighbors now are renters in investor-owned homes. And they come and go, he says, as rents go up, making his community more transient than it otherwise would be.
17: Most impacts is the children, because the children have to be located to school. And, you know, my boy's 9, so he gets friends here and there, and then he just sees his friends come and go due to the fact that they have to move out.
15: One of the people Delgado and I met as he was canvassing is 45-year-old Christopher Rice. He was out in the baking sun repairing his SUV.
18: Yeah, she's my old Jeep, man. Yeah, she's cool. A 5.2 liter, and she's a beast.
15: Rice said he's renting his home from an investment company, but he would rather buy.
18: I am looking at this time. Me and the lady have worked on our credit for over 2 years. We are in that process.
15: The problem, he says, is that they can't find an affordable house.
18: Homes are, what, $325 to $450 easy.
15: Yeah. And that's out of your price range right now?
18: I can get a $325,000 home that's 50 years old and aging, needs plumbing, needs all kinds of work.
15: He's thinking of moving to another state instead. So would the investor limits Congress is considering actually help Christopher Rice buy in Las Vegas? The answer is complicated because researchers struggle to separate the bigger trends, interest rates, lack of supply, from any effects that might be caused by corporate purchases.
8: That's Marketplace's Nova Safo reporting from Las Vegas. Nova continues his story tomorrow when we'll get perspectives from the housing investor side and explore what effect the new legislation might have in local communities around the country. In Washington, I'm Kimberly Adams with the Marketplace Morning Report. From APM, American Public Media.
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20: Another round of showers and thunderstorms potentially bringing us some locally heavy rainfall, especially across northern Mississippi, where some folks could walk away with 2 to 3 inches in a short period of time. And with the grounds already at saturation, that's only going to increase the potential for flooding. Olive Branch today, we'll see showers and a chance of storms, some with heavy rainfall, a high near 85 degrees. We'll see a chance of showers and a few thunderstorms tonight. Overnight low will drop down to near 70. In Jackson, looking at a chance of showers, a few isolated thunderstorms, a high low 90s. Partly cloudy and sticky. Overnight lows near 75 overnight. And in Biloxi, sunny and sticky near 90 today, partly cloudy, mid-70s overnight. I'm meteorologist Sally Russell. 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
1: Good morning. It's 8 o'clock, Monday, June 22nd. This is Morning Edition on MPB Think Radio. I'm Desiree Frazier. In news in 4 minutes, Mississippi is celebrating the nation's 250th anniversary with a chorus of more than 300 voices and other performers.
21: Our nation has faced challenges, embraced opportunities, and continued to move forward because of the strength and determination of its people.
1: South Mississippi begins the long, painful road to recovery after last week's devastating floods.
22: No one really expected it to hit this hard or be this much rain that we got.
1: Plus, Steve Inskeep asked the Democratic leader of the House Armed Services Committee about the opening of face-to-face talks between the U.S. and Iran. Those stories coming up. This is Morning Edition on MPB Think Radio.
23: Live from NPR News in Washington, I'm Corva Coleman. Vice President Vance says Iranian officials have agreed to allow inspectors from the International Atomic Energy Agency back into their country. Vance spoke at the end of a summit in Switzerland. As NPR's Rob Schmitz reports, Iran has yet to confirm the news.
24: Vance said the U.S. and its negotiating team made what he called major progress while finalizing a peace deal with Iran. He said Iran has agreed to allow inspectors with the IAEA back into the country, which he called the first step in ending Iran's nuclear weapons program. The two sides also agreed on a framework to make sure that military operations end in Lebanon, where Israel and the Iranian-backed militant group Hezbollah have been fighting. Iran's Foreign Minister Abbas Araghchi said on social media that major progress has been made to end the conflict in Lebanon. The discussions were strained by President Trump's renewal of threats against Iran. Rob Schmitz, NPR News, Berlin.
23: Russian authorities say Ukrainian drone strikes in the annexed region of Crimea have killed 5 people and injured more than 24 others. Ukraine is attacking the territory Russia seized in 2014, years before its full-scale invasion of Ukraine. NPR's Charles Maines reports.
0: At least one of the reported deaths occurred when drones attacked a ferry boat crossing from the Russian mainland. Yet the Moscow-backed governor of Crimea, Sergei Aksyonov, offered no details about the other fatalities or the Ukrainian attack itself. Instead, he announced gas stations would suspend all sales of petrol, with only key state agencies accepted, the result of months of Ukrainian attacks on energy infrastructure and supply lines running into the peninsula. Ukrainian President Volodymyr Zelensky confirmed the latest attack and said his forces hit military and energy targets. Zelensky also called the strikes long-range sanctions, a Ukrainian euphemism for any damage inflicted on Russia's military capabilities. Charles Maines, NPR News, Moscow.
23: Forecasters have put up heat advisories from central Texas to southern New Mexico. There are excessive heat watches posted for parts of California and Arizona today. Officials at the Grand Canyon are reporting 3 heat-related deaths within the last week and a half. NPR's Amy Held reports.
2: All 3 of the recent deaths happened on trails down the canyon, officials say, before rescuers could reach them.
4: The temperature change really catches people off guard.
2: Jacob Lewandowski is a meteorologist with the Flagstaff Office of the National Weather Service. He says temperatures can rise 20 degrees or more as hikers descend thousands of feet. This week, it could reach 112 degrees at the bottom.
4: And so it can become very, very dangerous and even deadly really quickly.
2: Park officials advise avoiding these hikes during the hottest time of day at the hottest time of year. Every year, more than 300 people require rescue at the Grand Canyon, out of more than 4 million annual visitors to one of the world's top tourist destinations. Amy Held, NPR News.
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1: Good morning. It's 8:04, Monday, June 22nd. I'm Desiree Frazier. This is MPB News. Celebrations for the nation's 250th birthday are underway in Mississippi. MPB's Kobe Vance has sounds from the United in Song event, highlighting the many cultures across the state.
7: A choir of more than 300 people from across Mississippi and an orchestra performed at the State Coliseum in Jackson. United in Song event was more than 2 years in the making. First Lady Ely Reeves serves on the board for the program.
25: A lot about Mississippi history, a lot about our culture. We've got some amazing performances. We have a couple of monologues.
7: Musical performances included an Elvis tribute artist, a cover band for patriotic songs, and Steve Azar, who wrote the state song, One Mississippi.
26: I say one Mississippi, there's a magnolia.
7: 2 special guests joined the concert through video. Country music star Marty Stewart and actor Morgan Freeman.
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1: This is MPB Think Radio. Good morning. I'm Desiree Frazier. It's 8:19, Monday, June 22nd. You're listening to Morning Edition. Thank you so much for joining us, tuning in as you start your Monday. Thunderstorms and flash flooding in today's forecast. Widespread temperatures for highs north, 70s to 90s, mostly in the 90s central and south. Starkville, a high of 86 degrees, Horn Lake, 79, Corinth, Leakesville, 96, Jackson, Meridian, Biloxi coming in at 90, Hattiesburg, 95. Next on Morning Edition, NPR, Steve Inskeep speaks with former Vice President Mike Pence about his new book, What Conservatives Believe. And the UK will have its seventh prime minister in 10 years. His likely successor is the outgoing mayor of Manchester.
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7: This is Morning Edition from NPR News. I'm Michelle Martin.
0: And I'm Steve Inskeep. For almost 20 years now, I've been following the career of Mike Pence.
8: You know, Steve, we both hail from Indiana.
0: True. He talked with NPR as a conservative House Republican, as vice president, and then as the former official who had refused President Trump's demand to help overturn the 2020 election. Pence's politics remained consistent while his party changed. Pence's latest book includes a critique of the second Trump administration and what he terms the populist right. His book, What Conservatives Believe, supports free trade and free markets while challenging Trump's tariffs and other interventions in the economy.
8: Well, from I think the very first instance when the new Trump administration announced that they were going to take shares in Nippon's purchase of U.S. steel, I was struck by the fact that Senator Elizabeth Warren said, and I quoted in my book, she said, "I think Donald Trump has come across an idea that I came up with years ago." But honestly, Steve, the idea of government ownership of private enterprise was not her idea. That Karl Marx actually came up with that.
0: Are you also concerned about what might be described as political favoritism of companies?

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1: 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It is 8:42, Monday, June 22nd. I'm Desiree Frazier, and this is Morning Edition. Thunderstorms and flash flooding in today's forecast. Highs widespread in the north, 70s to 90s, mostly in the 90s, central and south. Biloxi, Jackson, Meridian, a high of 90 degrees. Coffeyville at 75. Vicksburg, 92. Corinth at 96.
2: This is Mississippi Moments, produced by the Center for Oral History and Cultural Heritage at the University of Southern Mississippi and supported by the Mississippi Humanities Council. I'm Bill Ellison. Elder Elias Harris of Port Gibson grew up a sharecropper's son on a plantation near Pattison. He recalls that even though their family worked hard every day, they never missed church.
3: Oh, I grew up in the church. That was a must in our house. I mean, you get up, you go to Sunday school, and you go to church. Like some kids would go to Sunday school and come back home. Not in our house. Even though we had church only once a month in that particular church. St. Luke had the services on first Sunday. We went St. Paul on second Sundays. On third Sundays was St. Peter, so we'd leave Sunday school and walk out to St. Peter. On four Sundays, we went to Wesley Chapel, and I recall, especially during revival times, we would come out of the field, get a bath, get dressed, and many times we walked to church, and my mom would put on a pair of what she called slides, some old shoes to walk in. When we got near the church, we'd stop, and she would take this towel and wipe her feet and put her stockings on and her church shoes, and we'd go in church.
2: 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The humanities are for everyone.
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4: 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I'm Steve Inskeep.
6: And I'm Michelle Martin. Good morning. The FIFA World Cup got supersized for its return to the U.S. It expanded from 32 to 48 teams, a decision that was criticized. But now the underdogs are having their day. And NPR sports correspondent Becky Sullivan is with us now from Los Angeles to tell us more about that. Hi, Becky.
7: Good morning.
6: So obviously the fear was that expanding to 48 teams would mean a lot more lopsided matches or blowouts, at least blowouts from a soccer perspective.
7: Mm-hmm.
6: But that is not what has happened. Tell us more.
7: Yeah, exactly. I mean, there definitely have been a handful of uncompetitive duds. I don't want to say there's been none. Like, you had Germany that sort of walloped Curacao in the opening game there. But honestly, that's been kind of a little bit of an outlier. And on the other hand, the expansion has given us some of the most emotional, inspiring moments of the World Cup so far, including one of my favorite moments, which was when the Democratic Republic of Congo earned its first ever World Cup point in its history with a 1-1 draw against Portugal. You had New Zealand versus Iran, which on paper was one of the most lopsided matchups ever in the history of the tournament. But the outcome was a 2-2 draw, which was thrilling to watch. And then, of course, there's been Cape Verde, the African island nation, which has been the runaway Cinderella story of it all so far. And they wouldn't have qualified it if it had still been a 32-team tournament.
6: Yeah, tell us more about this. Was it Cabo Verde's first ever appearance at the World Cup?
7: Exactly. Yeah, this is the third smallest country by population ever to qualify for the World Cup. It seems like they were up against this very difficult group. You had Spain, who are the Goliaths of the tournament, the towering favorites, the dominant winners of the Euros just a couple summers ago. They drew them 0-0. And then up next, they had Uruguay, another traditionally strong team. Yesterday, they played that game. That was a 2-2 draw, also very thrilling. And at the press conference afterward, Cape Verde's coach, Bubista, he was all smiles. Here's a little bit of what he was saying.
0: Quando você entra dentro das quatro linhas, muitas coisas se igualam.
7: What he's saying is, you know, once you're inside those four lines on the soccer pitch, many things become equal, even when your opponent is one of the best in the world. Not only in football, he says, but in other parts of life, you can achieve great things regardless of the challenges, be they financial or any other, so long as you have a dream and you chase that dream. And so, Michelle, I think that's pretty inspirational stuff from a team that would have been excluded, but get to play.
6: Okay, Becky, can you just briefly explain why a tie is the cause for such a celebration? A lot of people are like, huh? Wait, a nil-nil score or a draw, and people are like celebrating. What's that all about? Could you just briefly explain why that's such a big deal?
7: Yeah, the way that the World Cup works is that all the teams are divided into groups of four, and those groups all do a little round robin with the other three teams. They each play against all the three teams in their group, and if you win, you get 3 points. If you draw, you get 1 point. If you lose, you get 0 points. And then the teams with the most points move on, the top two or three teams. So it's a big deal to draw and get 1 point even, because now that Cabo Verde has gotten 1 point against the top two teams in their group, they have one game left to play. That's against Saudi Arabia. That game is this coming Friday. Saudi Arabia is actually the easiest team they'll have faced so far. And so if they can pull off a win, that'll get them 5 points in total. That'll guarantee them a spot in the knockout round, which would just be unbelievably impressive.
6: That is NPR's Becky Sullivan in Los Angeles. Becky, thank you.
7: Of course, you're welcome.

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1: 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I'm Desiree Frazier. The forecast for us today, thunderstorms and flash flooding. Highs widespread north from 70s to 90s. Central and south mostly in the 90s. Next on Morning Edition, Ukrainian soldiers and their partners march in Kyiv's Pride Parade for the right to marry.
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6: And I'm Michelle Martin. Longtime Federal Reserve Chairman Alan Greenspan has died of complications from Parkinson's disease. He was 100 years old. Greenspan was the rare celebrity among central bankers, lionized for the long-running economic boom of the 1990s. His reputation was tarnished, however, by the global financial crisis, which struck a decade later. NPR's Scott Horsley reports.
7: Alan Greenspan was a talented jazz musician. As a young man, he played both clarinet and saxophone, and even studied at Juilliard. But it was economics that made him a rock star and a symbol of the widely shared prosperity at the end of the 20th century.
8: Only in God and Alan Greenspan we trust.
7: In the boom times, the 1990s, when it seemed every barber shop had a TV tuned to the stock market channel, ordinary Americans hung on Greenspan's every word. Never mind that the Fed chairman sometimes sounded as if he were speaking a foreign language.
9: Looking at the overall gross domestic price index from a macro point of view confirms the essential order of magnitude of the bias implied.
7: Greenspan liked to write speeches in the bathtub, and it was his listeners who were sometimes left feeling underwater. He deliberately garbled his syntax to avoid saying anything that might move financial markets. A notorious exception came in 1996, when Greenspan seemed to suggest that stock prices might be getting ahead of themselves.
9: How do we know when irrational exuberance has unduly escalated asset values?
7: The warning that exuberant investors might not be quite rational sent temporary shivers through global stock markets. But Greenspan's own stock continued to climb. He was married to NBC News anchor Andrea Mitchell, and the two made a somewhat unlikely power couple. Jay Leno once joked at a White House correspondents' dinner, they even outshined Bill and Hillary Clinton.
10: I want to say a special hello also to the wife of the most powerful man in the world, Andrea Mitchell. Andrea Mitchell, where are you? Andrea Mitchell, ladies and gentlemen.
7: Joking aside, Greenspan was considered a master of monetary policy. He led the Federal Reserve for almost two decades under four different presidents. Much of his tenure was marked by falling unemployment. And traditionally, when unemployment gets that low, central bankers raise interest rates to ward off inflation. But Princeton economist Alan Blinder says Greenspan broke with that tradition and kept interest rates relatively low.
11: He was willing to watch and wait as the unemployment rate drifted lower and lower and lower and lower, and we still had no inflation.
7: Greenspan's gamble paid off, and the economy kept booming for a decade, although critics argue his easy money policies also helped to inflate the dot-com bubble and later fueled the subprime mortgage meltdown. Greenspan refused to use the Fed's regulatory powers to crack down on risky lending. His libertarian philosophy was shaped in part by the novelist Ayn Rand.
12: Greenspan said that Ayn Rand put the moral foundation under capitalism for him.
7: Rand's biographer, Ann Heller, says Greenspan was part of the author's inner circle. He contributed to her book on capitalism. And when Greenspan joined the Ford administration, Rand attended his swearing-in ceremony. Greenspan believed bankers didn't need heavy-handed regulation because their own self-interest would prevent them from taking undue risks. Only after risky banking helped trigger the global financial crisis in 2008, 2 years after he left the Fed, would Greenspan sheepishly tell a congressional panel he'd been wrong.
13: I was shocked because I'd been going for 40 years or more with very considerable evidence that it was working exceptionally well.
7: But the idea that bankers will sometimes take dangerous risks if they're allowed to should not have come as a surprise to Greenspan. Decades earlier, he'd played a bit part in the savings and loan crisis, which was a kind of dress rehearsal for the 2008 meltdown. As a private economist in the 1980s, Greenspan provided a testimonial for what he called seasoned and expert management at Lincoln Savings and Loan, hoping to ward off regulation. Lincoln later collapsed, costing taxpayers billions, and its boss, Charles Keating, went to prison for fraud. Self-interest, it seems, is not always enough to protect taxpayers and investors from the risky moves made by others. Economist Vincent Reinhardt says it took courage for Greenspan to acknowledge that.
14: For Alan Greenspan to say, well, maybe markets don't always get it right, is a reflection on his entire career, not just his tenure at the Fed.
7: Greenspan will be remembered as both a maestro of monetary policy and a reluctant regulator. His legacy is shaped by the boom he fostered and by the bust he failed to prevent. Scott Horsley, NPR News, Washington.
5: Ukraine's capital, Kyiv, hosted a pride parade that included soldiers from Ukraine's war. NPR's Joanna Kakitsis reports.
15: The 31-year-old soldier marching in his first pride parade wears thick sunglasses and a balaclava. Unfortunately, no one in my brigade knows about my orientation, he says, so I'm hiding my face. NPR is identifying him by his military call sign, Psycho, for security reasons. Next to him is Dmytro Kalinin, an IT worker whose boyfriend is on the front line. He says they were recently harassed while holding hands in public. He says, I do not feel safe in Ukraine right now. Hundreds of police blocked off streets for the Pride March. In a nearby counter demonstration, men in black stomp on rainbow flags. They shout slogans about Jesus, order, and the traditional family. Among them is far-right activist Dmytro Korchinsky. He tells a local reporter, we are for Ukraine, remaining a white Christian country. Back at the Kyiv Pride March, Gediminas Natvitskas, a European Union official here, insists this is not a majority view in Ukraine.
16: In the last years, Ukraine has shown big progress. LGBTI community is also contributing to the freedom of Ukraine. Many people in society recognize that.
15: A 2024 survey says 70% of Ukrainians believe the LGBTQ community should have the same rights as others. There were also protests when an update of the civil code did not include same-sex marriage and civil partnerships. Olena Shatsova is a veteran. She's here with her girlfriend and teenage daughter. My family does not count here, she says, and my joining the military did not change that. The Pride Parade is cut short by news of an incoming Russian drone. The marchers hold up their banners as they descend into the subway for shelter. Joanna Kakissis, NPR News, Kyiv.
5: It's Morning Edition from NPR News. I'm Steve Inskeep.
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18: Another round of showers and thunderstorms potentially bringing us some locally heavy rainfall, especially across northern Mississippi, where some folks could walk away with 2 to 3 inches in a short period of time. And with the grounds already at saturation, that's only going to increase the potential for flooding. Olive Branch today, we'll see showers and a chance of storms, some with heavy rainfall, a high near 85 degrees. We'll see a chance of showers and a few thunderstorms tonight. Overnight low will drop down to near 70. In Jackson, looking at a chance of showers, a few isolated thunderstorms, a high low 90s. Partly cloudy and sticky. Overnight lows near 75 overnight. And in Biloxi, sunny and sticky near 90 today, partly cloudy, mid-70s overnight. I'm meteorologist Sally Russell. This is Think Video.
19: 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I'm your host, Java Chapman, a.k.a. DJ Java. And for the next hour, we're diving into a curated mix of sound, story, and soul. This is a space where genres bend and borders don't matter. You may hear a jazz vocalist next to an indie band, a timeless soul record, followed by something brand new or a track from halfway across the world that fits the moment perfectly. Every song is chosen with intention to spark a memory, curiosity, calm, or a little bit of energy when you need it. So whether you're at work, on the road, or just waking up, I'm glad you're here. After the news, we're going to set the tone for the day with an old favorite or your new favorite song. 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
20: Live from NPR News in Washington, I'm Korva Coleman. Vice President Vance has concluded the first round of high-level talks with Iranian officials in Switzerland. The mediators are Pakistan and Qatar. Officials from these two countries say technical teams from Iran and the U.S. will go on talking about the details of the preliminary agreement. NPR's Aya Batrawi has more.
21: Mediators say technical talks on Iran's nuclear program and U.S. sanctions are continuing through the week in Switzerland in order to reach a final deal within 60 days. They say the U.S. and Iran also agreed to create a, quote, deconfliction cell to ensure a ceasefire in Lebanon holds. This comes after high-level talks concluded in Switzerland in what mediators say was a, quote, positive and constructive atmosphere. Those talks almost didn't happen. Iran's delegation refused to meet Vance due to Israeli attacks on southern Lebanon. Iran then said it was closing the Strait of Hormuz, and President Trump threatened the U.S. could resume attacks on Iran. But by Sunday, the two sides were sitting down for talks, and there were no new attacks between Iran-backed Hezbollah and Israel in Lebanon. Aya Beltrawi, NPR News, Dubai.
20: British Prime Minister Keir Starmer is resigning as head of the Labour Party, effectively stepping down as Prime Minister as well. He says he'll stay on as caretaker prime minister until a new leader is chosen. That could possibly be Andy Burnham, the former mayor of Greater Manchester. Burnham just won election to the UK Parliament last week and said today he intends to run for Labour Party leader. If he wins, he'll also become Britain's new prime minister. NPR's Lauren Freyer says his policies are not that substantially different from Starmer's.
22: He's seen more as sort of folksy, able to connect with voters in a way that Starmer did not, perhaps slightly to the left of Starmer, more likely to sort of robustly defend a welfare state. But he will face the same headwinds, you know, rising global energy prices, strained public finances. So in a way, this is a change in personality at the top rather than policy.
20: NPR's Lauren Freyer reporting. Stocks opened higher this morning on a day when investors are remembering the late Alan Greenspan. NPR's Scott Horsley reports he died this morning at his home in Washington at the age of 100.
7: The Federal Reserve said in a statement today that Greenspan's nearly two decades at the helm of the central bank was marked by periods of significant economic expansion as well as periods of considerable stress. Former colleagues say Greenspan brought rigorous analytical discipline to monetary policymaking and helped establish the credibility that remains one of the Federal Reserve's most important assets. Greenspan was an acolyte of the libertarian Ayn Rand and a reluctant regulator who believed bankers' self-interest would prevent them from excessive risk. He acknowledged the shortcomings of that hands-off approach only after risky behavior produced the great financial crisis 2 years after he left the Fed in 2006. Scott Horsley, NPR News, Washington.
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1: Good morning. It is 9:04, Monday, June 22nd. I'm Desiree Frazier. This is MPB News. There's a shortage of Bicillin LA in the country. It's a penicillin medication that can prevent congenital syphilis and the only treatment recommended during pregnancy. A recall by a subsidiary of Pfizer is the only maker of the drug in the U.S. Dr. Tanya Fitz is a pediatrician and former president of the Mississippi American Academy of Pediatrics. She says private practices like hers don't have the drug.
2: It is available through the health department and through the hospital, but it's not available to local clinics. That puts another barrier to care.
1: Fitz says there has been shortages of Bicillin LA the last several years. The latest recall further strains the problem. Folks are in the midst of recovering from last week's widespread flooding on the coast. Residents are cleaning up with the help of relief organizations. MEMA reports 10 counties have damaged shelters opened in Hancock, Harrison, and Stone counties. Anaya Breland of Perkinston said families need essential supplies.
3: First flooded really bad, especially the homes are closer to Perk Beach because it overflowed and went to the highways. And so those homes and cars, they were just overtaken. So they quite literally have nothing at all.
1: Damage assessments are expected this week. The City of Columbus officials and Lowndes County supervisors agreed to create a committee to resolve the controversy over jail payments. The Columbus Dispatch reports the county claims between inmate costs and E-91, which ensures when 911 is called inside jails, the dispatcher sees caller ID details, the city owes $518,000. The city claims among various costs, the county owes them $172,000. The committee must come up with a compromise all can accept. This is MPB Think Radio. The Blend is next with Java Chapman.
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1: I'm Scott Tong. Voters in New York are casting ballots in their state's Democratic primary. New York City Mayor Zohran Mamdani is backing a number of candidates, but some Democrats outside the Empire State worry how the Democratic Socialist could influence the party. Next time here and now.
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1: Widespread showers and thunderstorms across northern Mississippi. The further south you are, the less likely it is you'll see coverage of wet and stormy weather, but about 2 to 3 inches of rain possible just today. South Haven, showers, a chance of storms throughout the day. A high this afternoon near 85. We'll see a decent chance of showers and storms tonight, and a night low near 70. Meridian, we'll see about a 4 in 10 chance of showers and storms, a high low 90s. Increasingly cloudy, chance of showers mid-70s through the overnight. And in Gulfport, looking at sunny skies, a high right around the 90-degree mark. Clear to partly cloudy and humid tonight, overnight low mid to upper 70s. I'm meteorologist Emily Russell. 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
2: 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I'm your host, Java Chapman, a.k.a. DJ Java. And for the next hour, we're diving into a curated mix of sound, story, and soul. This is a space where genres bend and borders don't matter. You may hear a jazz vocalist next to an indie band, a timeless soul record, followed by something brand new or a track from halfway across the world that fits the moment perfectly. 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So whether you're at work, on the road, or just waking up, I'm glad you're here. After the news, we're going to set the tone for the day with an old favorite or your new favorite song. 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
3: Live from NPR News in Washington, I'm Corva Coleman. A new order from the U.S. Supreme Court has further weakened the Federal Voting Rights Act in 7 states, mainly in the Midwest. NPR's Hansi Lo Wong reports the order comes out of a case about the landmark law's protections for disabled voters and voters who are unable to read or write.
4: The Supreme Court is leaving in place a lower court ruling that strikes down a key tool for protecting voters with a disability or an inability to read or write. That ruling applies to Arkansas, Iowa, Minnesota, Missouri, Nebraska, North Dakota, and South Dakota. Across the country, lawsuits by voters and advocacy groups have been the main way of enforcing the Voting Rights Act's protections for voters with a disability or inability to read or write. But last year, a ruling by a federal appeals panel agreed with a novel argument by Republican state officials in Arkansas that only the U.S. Attorney General has a right to sue to enforce that protection. The Supreme Court has now refused to review the panel's ruling. The move comes about 2 months after the Supreme Court's conservative supermajority weakened the Voting Rights Act's protections against racial discrimination and redistricting. On Zila Wong, NPR News, Washington.
3: Vice President Vance is returning to the U.S. after holding the first high-level direct talks with Iranian representatives in Switzerland. The U.S. and Iran have agreed to set up a working group focused on the war in Lebanon. NPR's Greg Myrie says UN peacekeepers report there was no recorded shooting yesterday between Israel and Hezbollah fighters in Lebanon.
5: There was very heavy fighting Friday and Saturday. Israeli troops remain miles inside southern Lebanon. The Israeli leader, Benjamin Netanyahu, says Israel will keep troops there for as long as it takes, he says, to protect northern Israel. Hezbollah is also defiant, saying the war will not be settled until Israeli troops leave Lebanon.
3: NPR's Greg Myrie reporting. Pope Leo has made an urgent appeal to governments to focus on combating global hunger. He gave an address to the UN World Food Program and warned of a disintegrating world order. He added aid operations to help the poorest are essential for protecting the idea of the international community. NPR's Ruth Sherlock has more.
6: The international system, Leo said, is becoming disorderly and conflict-ridden and imbued by a prevailing sense of mistrust. He told the staff of the UN's World Food Programme in Rome that while aid and development projects become ensnared by politics and bureaucracy, weapons do not.
7: In effect, conflicts are fed more readily than people are nourished.
6: Pope Leo spoke of WFP's mission as essential to preventing humanitarian crises from deteriorating into irreversible collapse. In an era where agencies like WFP have seen budgets drastically slashed, he pressed governments to cut red tape and tear down the barriers that prevent aid from reaching those in need. Ruth Sherlock, NPR News.
3: You're listening to NPR. Former Federal Reserve Chair Alan Greenspan has died, according to a statement from his wife. Greenspan was 100 years old. He led the Federal Reserve for nearly two decades and was celebrated for keeping interest rates low. But critics say Greenspan's resistance to bank regulation contributed to the financial meltdown of 2008. Blood tests that are under development are getting better at screening for multiple cancers. NPR's Yuki Noguchi explains that the Food and Drug Administration could approve the first such blood test around the end of the year.
8: Screening is common in the U.S. for a handful of cancers like breast, colon, and cervical. But recent research in the Journal of Clinical Oncology on patients in the U.K. showed blood tests that can detect cancer markers can help catch disease earlier. Megan Hall heads medical affairs for Grail, the company that makes the test used in the study.
9: So it's a real fundamental shift in how we think about cancer screening. Instead of screening for individual cancers, we can now screen an individual for multiple cancers simultaneously.
8: She says such tests, currently under regulatory review, could help improve survival rates. Yuki Noguchi, NPR News.
3: Weather forecasters have put up heat advisories from central Texas to southern New Mexico today. There are excessive heat watches posted for parts of California and Arizona. It could reach 114 degrees today in Phoenix. I'm Corva Coleman, NPR News in Washington.
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1: Another round of showers and thunderstorms potentially bringing us some locally heavy rainfall, especially across northern Mississippi, where some folks could walk away with 2 to 3 inches in a short period of time. And with the grounds already at saturation, that's only going to increase the potential for flooding. Olive Branch today, we'll see showers and a chance of storms, some with heavy rainfall, a high near 85 degrees. We'll see a chance of showers and a few thunderstorms tonight. Overnight low will drop down to near 70. In Jackson, looking at a chance of showers, a few isolated thunderstorms, a high low 90s, partly cloudy and sticky. Overnight lows near 75 overnight. And in Biloxi, sunny and sticky near 90 today, partly cloudy, mid-70s overnight. I'm meteorologist Sally Russell. 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

0: Live from NPR News in Washington, I'm Amy Held. Secretary of State Marco Rubio is set to travel to the UAE, Kuwait, and Bahrain this week as the Trump administration steps up efforts to end the war it launched in February. Vice President J.D. Vance says Iran has agreed to allow UN nuclear inspectors into the country. NPR's Franco Ordonez reports Vance spoke today after wrapping negotiations in Switzerland.
1: Vance said the U.S. team of negotiators made very good progress and met several objectives. That includes establishing a mechanism to demine the Strait of Hormuz and another to help maintain the ceasefire in Lebanon. But he said they were most excited that nuclear inspectors from the International Atomic Energy Agency would be returning to the country.
2: The final deal is the house. We set the foundation. We haven't built the house, but we've laid a successful foundation to get to a good place for the American people.
1: Vance also addressed the possibility of unfreezing Iranian assets, which he said the U.S. and Qatar would manage. Franco Ordonez, NPR News, the White House.
0: Tehran has a different take, saying it did not negotiate on its nuclear program and did not accept any new commitments in those talks. This is what Iran's foreign ministry spokesman tells the official news agency of Iran. The Trump administration has dismissed hundreds of experts from federal advisory committees in fields that include science and research. NPR's Acadia Riddle reports.
3: The Trump administration has given little explanation for disbanding these committees. An executive order says it will reduce government waste. But experts like Michael Abrams argue there's little waste in this system. He works for an advocacy group called the Public Citizen and wrote a report on this subject. Abrams says these committees are an important tool connecting policy to practice.
4: You want to crowdsource it with the best minds. And that's what federal advisory committees do. Why wouldn't you want to do that?
3: Some of the issues these committees were studying before they were canceled include how best to treat long COVID, how to help rural communities with health care, and how to prevent disease outbreaks in hospitals. Katie Riddle, NPR News.
0: Longtime Federal Reserve Chairman Alan Greenspan died this morning at the age of 100. NPR's Scott Horsley has more on his legacy.
5: Former colleagues say Greenspan brought rigorous analytical discipline to monetary policymaking and helped establish the credibility that remains one of the Federal Reserve's most important assets. Greenspan was an acolyte of the libertarian Ayn Rand and a reluctant regulator who believed bankers' self-interest would prevent them from excessive risk. He acknowledged the shortcomings of that hands-off approach only after risky behavior produced the great financial crisis 2 years after he left the Fed in 2006. Scott Horsley, NPR News, Washington.
0: UK Prime Minister Keir Starmer today announced his resignation. He will stay on as caretaker until his centre-left Labour Party chooses a new prime minister. Nominations begin July 9th. It's NPR News. Three people died in Bordeaux, France, from extreme heat, officials say, where it's forecast to reach 107 degrees today. A heat wave in Western Europe has disrupted schools, sports, and rail service. Spain's Basque Country is set to hit 104. That's more than double its historic average for the day, according to Reuters Climate Monitor. The most intense heat waves would be impossible without human-caused global warming. For many American kids, summer means screens. NPR's Ritu Chatterjee reports new research gives insight into protecting their well-being.
6: Studies show that screen use goes up for kids during the summer, and that's linked to less physical activity, less time outdoors, less sleep, and worse mood. But the good news, says pediatrician Dr. Jason Nagata, is that kids don't necessarily want to be stuck to screens all day.
7: Children and teens themselves report that they actually don't want to be glued to their phones over the summer. It's just oftentimes they're a little bit bored, and that's the easiest thing to reach to.
6: Nagata says parents should keep their kids busy with summer camps and other activities so there's less time for screens. And he says parents should set screen time rules for the summer. Ritu Chatterjee, NPR News.
0: The World Cup's expansion from 32 teams to 48 has defied expectations of total lopsided results. Tiny Cape Verde's first run has included draws against favored Spain and yesterday Uruguay. And this afternoon in the Dallas area, defending champions Argentina play Austria. Lionel Messi needs just one more goal to make the all-time men's World Cup record of 17. It's NPR News.
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12: Good morning, and thanks for tuning in. 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I'm your host, Josie Bidwell, Professor of Preventive Medicine and Nurse Practitioner at the University of Mississippi Medical Center. And joining me today, I have Dr. Justin Turner, who's an internal medicine physician and serves as the Community Health Officer for the Cancer Center and Research Institute, also at UMMC. And today, we're celebrating Men's Health Month. So June every year is dedicated to men's health, and we're going to dive into some different things that are health in general, but sometimes the men in our lives don't take advantage of some of these preventable things that are available and out there. If you have a question or a comment for us, you can give us a call. That number is 1-877-MPB-RING. That's 877-672-7464. Or you can always send me an email. That address is fit@mpbonline.org. All right, Dr. Turner, when I was preparing for the show, I found a statistic that said men, on average, have a 5-year less life expectancy than women. And that kind of, you know, as somebody who is married to a man and is a mom to two boys, that definitely made me kind of sit back and go, what the heck is going on? So talk to me a little bit about that statistic and what do we think might be contributing to that?
13: Yeah, first of all, great morning, Dr. Bidwell. It is always a pleasure being able to share this radio show with you. Yeah. You know, I really appreciate the work that you do in educating and informing the masses. You know, our mission at University of Mississippi Medical Center is really simple, and that's to create a healthier Mississippi. Mm-hmm. So I couldn't have much discussion without first telling you thank you. Oh, let you know how
12: well
13: much
12: you were a great partner
13: really
12: in this mission.
13: You. Yeah, so men. So June is Men's Health Awareness Month, and I'm excited to be able to be here and have this conversation because, yes, the data shows that men live 5 years younger than women. And I do come with a public service announcement as a man to say, yes, you all are that much smarter than us. Okay.
12: You heard it here, folks.
13: I finally admit it.
12: No. All right. It's out there now. It's forever.
13: No, but in all seriousness, there are several factors why we see men living younger than women. And one of the things that I hear most from men is they just don't like going to the doctor. Mm-hmm. And I've had some women bring their men in, you know, with chainsaws around the neck and just kind of drag them through the door. And they're like, you know, I'm not sure why she wanted me to come. Like, I feel fine. I'm not having any symptoms. So secondly, a lot of them feel the absence of symptoms mm-hmm. must mean the absence of disease. Mm-hmm. So they're like, well, I don't understand why I need to be here. And sometimes, you know, I may run into a particular gentleman at Walmart and he may say, hey, aren't you Dr. Turner? Like, I know where your face was familiar. I've seen you on TV talking. Mm-hmm. And we'll connect and talk, and he'll ask me where's my clinic. And I'll say, you know, give him my address and all of that. And he'll say, well, if I ever need a doctor, I know where to find you.
12: Like, you need one right now.
13: And I say, what do you mean if you ever need a doctor? Oh, doc, I don't take any medicine. Mm-hmm. I'm not on any pills. I haven't had any problems. You know, my grandfather lived to be 100. You know, I'm healthy, but I know where to find you. So no. Gentlemen, you do not have to have symptoms to go to the doctor. And you do not have to wait till you feel like
14: you need to see a doctor to see a doctor. Every gentleman needs to be seeing a physician at least once a year. And at that visit, that wellness visit, we can discuss then, you know, if you need to be there sooner. So third thing that I hear men say is they really don't want to hear the bad news.
15: Yeah.
14: A lot of men have an issue with this C word called control.
15: Oh, yes.
14: So they go to the doctor and the doctor is telling them about something that, quote unquote, they feel as if the doctor is making them feel like they've done something bad, or mm-hmm. they feel judged, or they feel like they're less than a person because the doctor's telling them something that they don't know. They feel vulnerable mm-hmm. and they don't know how to handle that.
15: It's a scary place to be sometimes.
14: Yeah. So, I mean, I've heard one man say, listen, out of sight, out of mind. So if you don't check it, I don't have to know. So
15: if only it worked that way. It does not.
14: So then a fourth thing a lot of men say, and they just say, listen, I just don't trust the healthcare system. Mm-hmm. I don't feel as if they have my best interest at heart. So why should I go there? You know, I'm going to focus on natural ways to be healthy. I exercise, you know, I try to eat okay. So I feel as if I'm doing everything that I can to where I don't have to go and see you guys.
15: Mm-hmm. Absolutely.
14: Know? So that's four. I mean, there's so many different factors. Finances, you know, healthcare is another expense in addition to, you know, other things that mm-hmm. we see as relates to kind of being a provider, taking care of home. So if they got to choose between what they feel is finances to take care of home versus spending money to go to the doctor, pay a premium, $1,200-$1,500 mm-hmm. a month, they'd rather take the chance and make sure that they, quote unquote, take care of home because they're supposed to be the provider. They're mm-hmm. supposed to be working to make sure that they take care of things at home.
15: Yeah. And, you know, I think some of it becomes just kind of the natural progression of things. You know, we are great about taking our kids in mm-hmm. for their well-child exams, especially when they're under the age of 6.
14: Right.
15: Because that's when most of the vaccines happen and
14: yes, ma'am.
15: And are, you know, most of those are expected for school entry. And so, you know, I did primary care for about a decade and,
14: yes.
15: you know, stayed very, very busy with the
14: yes.
15: little ones coming in for their wellness exams.
14: Yeah, especially the younger ones.
15: And then, you know, once they hit kind of 7, 8, 9, you see them a little less frequently.
14: Yes.
15: And then you'd see them again around 10, 11, 12, because we need a tetanus booster mm-hmm. around in there.
14: Yep.
15: And then around that 16, 17, right before we go to college, getting meningitis vaccines mm-hmm. and all of those things. And then that's where we really see it start to separate between men and women, because the screening tests mm-hmm. for a lot of the cancers are what bring people in for their wellness exams. And women start very soon with cervical cancer screenings, where we see a much broader gap
14: right.
15: when men's prostate cancer screening starts and colon
14: right.
15: cancer screening starts later on. So it's, you know, I think some of it's just a natural predisposition that women go more often because our screening exams start sooner. But it certainly doesn't have to be that way. And it goes right back into the whole concept of you have to have symptoms for something to be wrong, because a lot of the things that are plaguing men, cardiovascular disease, mm-hmm. are completely silent until there is an issue going on. So talk to me about that.
14: Yeah. And I listen to the audience. A lot of you all have heard that high blood pressure is called the silent killer. So you hear that, what does that mean? It means exactly what we just talked about. You don't have to have symptoms to have disease. And in 2026, I mean, we're seeing folks younger and younger mm-hmm. having heart attacks, having heart failure, having strokes, having what we call arrhythmia. Mm-hmm. So don't think that you got to be 55
15: right.
14: to have a heart condition, because the number one cause of death in Mississippi is cardiovascular disease. So, yeah, that's the heart attack, that's the stroke, that's peripheral vascular disease. Mm-hmm. We live in a state where our amputation rates are higher than many others in the nation. And in the Mississippi Delta, we see our black patients there that's losing their limbs mm-hmm. three times the rate of others. So if you are alive, I mean, you're pretty much at risk. So when we think about risk, what does that mean? That means the chances of you possibly catching something that could harm you.
15: Mm-hmm.
14: You know, you wear a seatbelt because you are acknowledging the fact that there's a risk that when I drive this car, that I may have an accident. In an event that I have an accident, the seatbelt minimizes the risk of me dying from this accident. Mm-hmm. Or maybe it minimizes me being injected out of the vehicle. It minimizes the chance of me having some catastrophic injury. So when we think about risk from a health standpoint, you know, we want to do everything we can to minimize having to leave here sooner than we should, especially in a state where Mississippi has the lowest life expectancy. Mm-hmm. And then on the flip side, you all, we have the highest amount of preventable disease. You got to hear that word, preventable. That means that we're leaving here with things that can be prevented. If we did things like what Dr. Bidwell has referenced, and that's just coming in, getting your wellness exam at least once a year, at least you did it coming up. And for whatever reason, it fell off. Yes, in your 20s, you're less likely to have colon cancer compared to someone in the 60s, but it doesn't mean you can't.
15: Exactly. We're seeing it so much earlier now.
14: Right, especially with colon cancer now being the number one cause of cancer deaths under age 50. So, you know, we really want to make sure that we understand that just because you feel fine doesn't mean
15: you are fine. Absolutely. And, you know, we're about to go to our first break, but I'll kind of leave us with the thought that, you know, we often think about heart disease being something of people that are in their 50s, but that's because that's when the event happens. That's when we see the heart attack or the stroke. But it's been cooking for,
14: a while
15: with
14: now.
15: Uncontrolled high blood pressure and cholesterol and blood sugar issues. And so if we go in sooner and we modify those things, we keep that event from happening in the first place.
14: Yes.
15: All right, we'll go to our first break. When we come back, we'll talk about what a wellness visit looks like, what you may encounter when you go to your doctor for a wellness visit. If you want to join our conversation, our number is 1-877-MPB-RING.

0: On WJSU's Evening Jazz, host Meredith Michelle treats you to a jazz-tastic evening filled with traditional and contemporary sounds. 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
3: 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I'm your host, Josie Bidwell, nurse practitioner at UMMC, joined today by Dr. Justin Turner. And we are talking all about men's health because it is June, and June is Men's Health Awareness Month. And we want to make sure

0: about men's health, because it is June and June is Men's Health Awareness Month. And we want to make sure that the men in our lives feel loved and supported, and like we have great health information for them. So the first segment of the show, we talked a little bit about why men live less years than women. And a lot of that is because of delayed visits to healthcare providers. If you have a question or a comment for us, now's a perfect time to join our conversation. That number is 1-877-MPB-RING. And before we went to the break, we kind of teased that we're going to talk about what it looks like when you go to your healthcare provider's office. So if we've got somebody listening out there, Dr. Turner, that hasn't seen a doctor in several years or maybe even ever in their adult life, where should he start?
1: Yeah, so a great place to start is the University of Mississippi Medical Center, where there's tons of different resources. We have family medicine clinics, internal medicine clinics. Even if that person doesn't have insurance, we actually have a free clinic.
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1: 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We call it the wellness. And you may say it's your annual. A lot of women refer to it as the annual, but a preventive wellness checkup is usually covered 100%. Okay. Doctor, you mean to tell me that I may have insurance and I may not be taking advantage of a free wellness visit? Yes. I have plenty of patients who have Blue Cross Blue Shield, have had it for years, but have not had a wellness because they said that they have felt fine. And in reality, we have over 300,000 Mississippians with diabetes, over 800,000 pre-diabetics, and the majority of those pre-diabetics don't have any symptoms at all. So as Dr. Bidwell said on a prior segment, you could be having damage that could be building over the course of months to years that could actually be prevented if you had come in and we saw that your blood sugar was 220 and we caught it before the next year where it's 320, and next thing you know, you're eating a whole lot of watermelon in a couple of weeks, and your blood sugar's up to 800, and you passed out. And now we're trying to figure out why Uncle Bubba passed out. Rush to the EMR, rush to the ambulance, to the ER, and find out that blood sugar was up and his diabetes. And they're like, well, how long has he had diabetes? Like, well, we didn't know he had diabetes.
0: Yeah.
1: Uncle Bubba hadn't been to the doctor in several years. So,
0: and with type 2 diabetes, it's not an overnight situation. No. Like, that has been baking for years, usually at least a couple of years. We've been in that pre-diabetes range of things, and that's when I get really excited about working with people. Obviously, I want to see you if you've got uncontrolled diabetes or you've got normal blood sugar. But that spot, that pre-diabetes spot, is such a special time for reversal. You know, your pancreas is still working good, you've still got good function. And we can get rid of it. I mean, we can get you back to normal glucose levels and without medication. And, you know, that's, you know, one of the things we've got a button in Lifestyle Medicine Clinic that we hit when people reverse disease like that. And, you know, time is of the essence because the longer that you have, you know, diabetes, the chance of remission and reversal goes down. Not impossible, but it does go down. But that, if in that pre-diabetes range, man, it's a perfect time.
1: Perfect time. So please hear what she said. Yeah. Girl, we mentioned over 800,000 Mississippians with pre-diabetes, but that does not have to transition to diabetes if you make now lifestyle changes to reverse those. And UMC has a lifestyle medicine clinic. I've seen the progress they have made with so many patients who are excited because, just like a lot of you all listening, a lot of patients say, hey, I

0: don't want to be put on medicine. Mm-hmm. So if you don't want to be put on medicine, that means that you have to do something different, because you will always have what you already got if you always do what you've always done. Mm-hmm. So when you schedule that visit with your primary care doctor, yes, they're going to check that blood sugar. So they'll get your insurance, we'll verify to make sure that you are covered for that wellness. You'll come in for an appointment and do us a favor. Go ahead and write down, prior to coming in, any particular symptoms that you think that you've had going on. Go ahead and talk with your parents, your grandparents. Find out medical conditions that has run in the family that you probably didn't realize. Right. And that's important, because if we find out that, you know, maybe you had a first-degree relative that died of, let's say, colon cancer in their 30s, then you probably don't have to wait until the age of 45 to screen, which is the average, you know, age that we do for an average risk individual. Mm-hmm. So your family history is important.
1: It's very important, because, you know, we've got screening tests, just like you mentioned, you know, colonoscopy, Cologuard, those types of tests for colon cancer. And we've got screening tests like that for a large portion of the diseases that we have.
0: Yes.
1: And most of them have a recommended age at which those things start. And that is based on, you know, kind of the totality of the available research out there on, you know, when you're most likely to actually find people that have the disease. We don't want to screen younger than that in the vast majority of people, because you're going to find a whole lot of what we call false positives, meaning, you know, it looks like something is bad, and then we do a whole bunch of workup that is, one, frankly, very expensive, and two, mentally draining for the individual. So that's why those age categories are set. But there's also this thing called critical thinking, which all of your healthcare providers are trained to do.
0: Yes.
1: When we take in all those bits and pieces of information that you tell us, and your family history is one of those things. So just like Dr. Turner mentioned, if, you know, your dad had colon cancer at 35, then I'm not going to wait till 45 to screen you for colon cancer. Or if you have symptoms before then, don't go, oh, well, I'm not 45, so it can't be colon cancer. It absolutely can be. And those things should be brought in and discussed. You know, I also see a lot of folks who don't, you know, regularly check their blood pressure. Mm-hmm. And what I hear often is, well, I don't have a headache, so I'll check it when I have a headache. And man, friend, your blood pressure has got to be
0: really high,
1: really high, for it to be the cause of your headache.
0: And Dr. Bidwell, and you've seen these patients as well, you'll ask them in the office, how has your blood pressure been running? And we will hear patients say, well, my blood pressure has been doing fine. And you say, well, how do you know your blood pressure is doing fine? Well, like, what are the reasons? And say, well, it's been doing fine because I hadn't had a headache.
1: Yeah.
0: So when was the last time you actually checked your blood pressure? Well, the last time you checked is 6 months ago.
1: Exactly.
0: Well, how can you definitively say it's been doing fine? Well, I haven't had headaches.
1: Yeah.
0: Listen, if you have a headache, that means it's really, really
1: or it's just
0: high.
1: Unrelated to your blood pressure and you just have a headache.
0: Exactly.
1: All right. We've got a couple callers on the line.
0: Okay.
1: So,
0: awesome.
1: Yeah. So we'll say good morning to Tina. How can we help you?
0: Good morning, Tina.
2: Good morning, guys. I'm calling about price. If I have a family member that's about 33 and hadn't, I'm going to guess he's not been to a doctor because he's apparently healthy. he was a teenager, and he's one of those guys that's not going to go unless I probably have to make him. But anyway, If I said I want to pay for this out of pocket, if they don't have insurance, what can my expense expect? What is it going to be about? I know you don't know exactly, but just for that screening that you would recommend.
1: That one's going to be a little bit of a tough one to nail down, because it, you know, the office visit fee is probably fairly set, and I don't have those numbers off the top of my head. I know at UMC there's a charge, and then there's a self-pay charge with that, which is a discounted amount off of that when we don't have insurance. And then it's going to depend on what labs are ordered. So, you know, if your blood pressure is super high, then we're going to need some liver function, kidney function, those types of things, any other symptoms. So it's really hard to kind of narrow that part down. The couple of options that kind of that immediately sprung to mind. One is Dr. Turner mentioned the free clinic that we have, which is the Jackson Free Clinic. Mm-hmm. It is run by the students of UMC, but it is staffed by faculty. So the students are, you know, they have their own governing board and all these kinds of wonderful things that they do, but there's always a staff physician from UMC that is there overseeing the care, and that's open on Saturdays. Mm-hmm. And so that care is free. And then a lot of our federally qualified health clinics, mm-hmm. like Jackson Hines Comprehensive, yes. Health, G.A. Carmichael, mm-hmm. Depends on, you know, where you are in the state. There are, I don't know, probably close to 100 federally qualified health clinics out there. And they provide care based on a sliding scale. So the cost is based on income level. And so all of those would be kind of lower cost options there. Dr. Turner, you got anything else you want to add there?
0: I don't have anything to add. Tina, where does he live?
2: Brandon.
1: Okay. Brandon,
0: yeah. So, yeah, like that.
2: He's got a job he's had since he got out of college. Mm-hmm. And when I asked him, do you have insurance? He says, yes. But now, I don't know something until I've seen it with my own eyes.
0: We understand that. We all have kids.
1: Yeah. Well, you know, if he does have insurance, that certainly changes the answer a little bit there. The next step would be find out what insurance it is, and then you should be able to access the benefit document online for that insurance policy, and it'll tell you what a wellness visit would be. Most insurances that do have a wellness visit, that at least the office visit, and then usually at least a cholesterol and a blood sugar blood tests are going to be covered under that insurance, and so there wouldn't be a cost associated with those at all.
2: Well, I have a strong family history of malignant hypertension, and that includes me, and I am type 2. I would want the whole panel. I mean, I'd want at least a BNP run so we can check his kidneys, and I'm an old retired kidney nurse.
1: Yeah,
2: so
1: I was supposed to say, you just used the word basic metabolic panel, so I was like, we've got a healthcare provider on
0: the line. Yeah, so his wellness was shit. Can't speak for all insurances, but most of them cover a, you know, CBC or blood count. They check the blood sugar or A1C for diabetes. They check cholesterol panel. I don't see a lot of them that actually cover a BNP or mm-hmm. CMP, but that cost shouldn't be a whole lot. Yeah, but that cost shouldn't be a whole lot. But it'll be up to that, you know, clinician to decide if he needs to get that. And a lot of times they can just build that separate as an add-on code.
1: And there's one other option that is less common here, but I do know of a couple of physicians that have this type of practice, which is called direct primary care, which is where you pay a monthly membership fee, and then you basically have access to that physician, and the labs are a discounted rate for that. The one that comes to mind that I know of is Dr. Vanderloo.
0: Uh-huh.
1: We've had him on the show multiple times. He's an excellent physician.
0: Excellent.
1: And that's also a more cost-effective way for folks that are trying to get in and at least get established with a primary care provider and see if there are issues that need management there. So I hope those helped you out a little bit there, mm-hmm. Tina. And kudos to you for loving on somebody and making sure that you're getting information to help them live their healthiest life.
0: Yep, good job, Tina.
1: All right, guys, we'll go ahead and take our next break of the show. When we come back, we do have a caller on the line. So, Lawrence, hang on for us, and we'll be back in just a few.

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1: I'm Scott Tong. Voters in New York are casting ballots in the state's Democratic primary. New York City Mayor Zohran Mamdani is backing a number of candidates, but some Democrats outside the Empire State worry how the Democratic Socialist could influence the party. Next time here and now.
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0: 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It's Josie's chance to share healthy cooking tips and techniques, talk about interesting ingredients, and maybe share a recipe.
1: Welcome back. It's Food for Thought time. And today we're talking about one of my favorite vegetables, but probably one that a lot of you go, I don't think I like that. And that's kale. So I'm calling today's segment, Don't Be Afraid of Kale. And I even have a pillow in my office that says eat kale. So I am a big lover of kale for a couple of reasons. Like, why are we even talking about it? One is it is very bulky. It takes up a lot of room in your belly, so you can eat a lot of it for not a lot of calories. Mm-hmm. It is packed full of fiber, which that is going to be great for our gut health and for cholesterol. It's got tons of vitamins and minerals in it, in particular vitamins A, C, and K. Mm-hmm. And then my favorite thing about kale.
2: What's that?
1: Is nitric oxide. Yes. So that is phenomenal for blood vessel relaxation.
2: Yes.
1: So if we're talking blood pressure, then pretty much all of your green leafy vegetables. So if you just you can't handle kale, then spinach will work, or collards, or turnip greens, or mustard greens, or Swiss chard, or any of those green leafy vegetables will work in terms of nitric oxide production, which makes our blood vessels just chill out a little bit, which makes our blood pressure come down.
2: Yes.
1: So what I hear people say is kale is bitter, and kale is like rough in their mouth, and it's like chewing tree bark. And that's largely because most people have only had curly kale, which is kind of woody to it. My favorite type of kale is lacinato kale, also called dinosaur kale. You may see it in the store, and it's called dinosaur kale because it's bumpy and looks like the skin of a reptile a little bit. It's much milder and much sweeter, but curly kale is cheap. It's easy to grow. I have one in my backyard that I have been unsuccessful in killing. It just keeps coming back. And so the way to make it taste good is to massage that kale. You want to break down those tough fibers. So you just throw some of your curly kale in a big old mixing bowl, little tiny spritz of oil and a little sprinkle of some type of acid like lemon juice or lime juice. And then just take the two utensils that God gave you on the ends of your arms, your hands, and get in there and massage that kale for about 5 minutes. It breaks it all down
2: nice
1: and tender, not bitter. And then that can be a base of any type of salad you want. Some of my favorite is to throw some pumpkin seeds in there, a little bit of feta cheese, and then you can put whatever kind of protein with it you want. For
2: nice.
1: Me, add some chickpeas. You could do some grilled chicken, some grilled shrimp, whatever you want in there. But makes a lovely, healthy, great for our heart, packed recipe. If you have an idea for Food for Thought, feel free to email that to me. It's fit@mpbonline.org. And now we'll go over to the phone lines to our patiently waiting caller, Lawrence. How can we help you?
3: I'm sorry. Thanks so much for taking my call.
1: Absolutely.
3: I've got a couple of questions. Thank you. I've got a few questions, but I'll make it quick. First of all, on the greens, good advice. I just wonder, in your opinion, is there any difference between eating canned greens and eating fresh greens? That's why. Any nutritional difference?
1: Yes.
3: But moving on. Okay. I'll come back to that. Moving on. I'm trying to be quick. I'm 77 years young, pretty healthy. I'm very proactive in my health, but I have some issues. One is that I feel I'm about 25 pounds overweight.
1: Okay.
3: And two, as I've gotten older, it seems that my blood pressure has gotten a bit higher. So I want to ask you, are there any, say, non-medication things I could do to either reduce my blood pressure and reduce my weight? And then lastly, what's your opinion about the latest and greatest weight reducing medications?
1: Perfect. Those are three excellent questions. So we'll start with the greens, fresh greens versus canned greens. So any green is better than no greens. Let's start there. But because a canned anything is going to beat French fries in terms of overall health. Where we have to be a little bit cautious with canned items is they are often higher in sodium because that is a preservative and a flavor booster. And so a lot of our canned products are going to be higher in sodium, which could kind of cancel out almost the benefit of the green in terms of blood pressure lowering, where I would go for a more kind of pantry friendly option would be a frozen green. So like frozen kale, frozen spinach, those kinds of things, because they should just have one ingredient and it should just be whatever that green is. The second is if we cook greens to death, we also lose some of the vitamins and minerals from those. And so if it's a canned item, it's been usually high heat cooked. And so we may lose a little bit of nutrients that way. So I would favor a frozen over a canned, but any of them can work. Now, Dr. Turner, talk for a second about why blood pressure creeps up as we age and what are some things we can do about that?
2: Yeah, so tell me again, what's your age?
3: Sure, I'm 77 years young.
2: 75 years young, and I like the way you stated that. So yeah, so I'm 44, and I can tell you that I wake up some mornings and my back doesn't feel the same way it did 20 years ago. Over time we have just progression of these cells and these tissues that wear down over time. You have proteins like elastin and other things in the body that, you know, causes vessels to maybe not stretch as well as they did before. So because of just the natural progression of things, it's going to be more difficult at 75 years young to have the same level of, let's just say, homeostasis and coordination of things in your body to stay healthy. So it's not uncommon for you to not do anything different, but over time begin to develop, you know, signs of high blood pressure or maybe cholesterol or diabetes. With that being said, that doesn't mean that there are things that can't be done that you can do to make things better going forward. So thank you for asking about that. So as it relates to things you can do naturally. All right. So one of the first things you can do is call the UMC Lifestyle Medicine Clinic where Dr. Bill
1: I did not
2: works.
1: Plant him and, here for and, all of this, but I'm loving it.
2: A great job really teaching naturally how to be well. They don't prescribe medicines. All right. If anything, they prescribe education and teach you and empower you so you can learn these different things. So I do want you to know that you are not alone as relates to your challenge and your struggle. According to the Mississippi State Department of Health, only about 28% of adults actually meet guidelines for aerobic activity. We're talking about 30 to 60 minutes, 3 to 5 days a week of, you know, significant exercise activity. Nearly 39% of men over the age of 20 struggle with obesity. All right. So with that being stated, you can get your weight down, but you want to learn how to do it the proper way. So the Lifestyle Medicine Clinic has an exercise physiologist who the team is just extremely great. My mom actually goes. She was diagnosed with cancer last year, and she is doing so much better. Her doctor feels like she is truly the poster child for someone coming in with a chronic condition and doing better. She's cut out her sugars. I mean, she's really changed her whole lifestyle. She's doing so much better because she's made these natural changes, as we talk about. If you're smoking, avoid it. Drinking alcohol, avoid it. So these are things that sometimes cause conditions to be worse. Alcohol has a lot of empty calories. A lot of people don't think about that. And smoking, of course, makes all of those things worse as well. So I think we've answered maybe two or three of your questions.
1: Yeah, two or three. The third one was about weight loss medications. Yeah. So no, I'll kind of, I'll give my thought and then you'll see if you agree with me, Dr. Turner. Okay. So they are wonderful medications. They are not a population health strategy. So just like any medicine out there, we want to match the clinical picture that we're seeing with the individual to the medication and how it works. So we're talking about GLP-1 medications, which are things like Ozempic, Wegovy, Mounjaro, Zepbound. That's the most of them right now. And these medications, at least older versions of them, have been around for a very long time. I know when I first entered practice 20 years ago, we had one called Byetta, and they were initially created to help with diabetes, and they work quite well in folks with diabetes. So if I've got someone that's got diabetes and needs to lose weight, or has fatty liver and needs to lose weight, or moderate to severe sleep apnea and needs to lose weight, they can be great medications there. They are not without side effects. Things like kind of the most common ones that are not dangerous, but more more common, things like nausea, vomiting, constipation, burping, those types of things. And then less common, but much more serious and significant things like pancreatitis or gallstones, gallbladder issues. And then if you've had a history, or anybody in your family has had a history of thyroid cancer, that would kind of be a no-go from there. My concern with all of them is that if we don't hit nutrient targets and we don't do resistance-based physical activity, which is pushing or pulling against weight, and that can be body weight, then we often lose muscle tissue with these medications, which can make us metabolically less healthy if we have to stop those medications over time. What do you think, Dr. Turner?
2: I agree with everything you said.
1: Oh, that's great. Yeah, I love we didn't plant that either.
2: Yeah, so they are a tool in a toolbox. But just like you understand on your key ring, every key doesn't fit every door. So see your primary care clinician and let them see if you are a match for one of those. But please understand that if you don't address the underlying reasons why you have the current condition you have once you stop the medicine, there's probably a good chance that things will reverse and you'll be back where you started.
1: All right, Lawrence, I hope that helps you out a little bit.
2: Thank you, Lawrence. Thank you so much.
1: Thank you, Lawrence. Have a great rest of your day. All right, guys, time to sneak in our last break of the show. When we come back, we're going to talk about mental health for men. If you have a question or a comment, now's the time. 1-877-MPB-RING.

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3: 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I'm Josie Bidwell, joined today by Dr. Justin Turner, and we have been talking all about men's health because June is Men's Health Awareness Month, and we are in the last segment of the show. So in these last couple of minutes, Dr. Turner, I want to make sure that we talk about mental health, because if we think that men don't go to the doctor for physical health, they go even less for mental health, and they are not excused from mental health issues, right?
4: Yeah, we have data that says only about 35% of men who experience mental health conditions actually seek treatment. Mm. So perhaps 3 out of 10, you all. And that's a quite significant high number. Mm-hmm. As far as men that we see on a daily basis that maybe your coworkers at work, it may be the person checking you out at the checkout at Kroger, maybe someone that you actually go to church with. Mm-hmm. I mean, everyday men are struggling in silence, mm-hmm. and you will never know. Like, they're not going to have a sign across their forehead that says, "I'm depressed."
3: Right.
4: You know, now our counterparts, now females, sometimes you may see them breaking down at work and they're crying and they're covering their face. Or you may see a woman in your home who may, you know, just say, "Hey, I just need a moment." But men are less likely to do that. Mm-hmm. They're less likely to say, "Hey, you know, I have something wrong." They're less likely to say, "I need a break." They're less likely to take off work, mm-hmm. and say, "I need some time for myself." Yeah. They're less likely to say, "Hey, you know what? I need to go and see a therapist." If anything, they feel as if they're weak. Yeah. If they admit that they have something going on that they can't control. So this is very important, especially when you think about men versus women. So men are dying by suicide at 4 times the rate of women in Mississippi. They're more likely to take more lethal actions, mm-hmm. to actually complete suicide. So this is significant. There's a lot of untreated depression, a lot of untreated anxiety. There's a lot of dependence on substance use, mm-hmm. with men compared to others. You know, we see it with the opioid epidemic and with fentanyl, a lot more risky behaviors, a lot of domestic violence. So men, we want you to hear this statement. It's okay not to be okay. Mm-hmm. And, you know, I had a stressful time. My grandfather passed away, who was a father figure to me. And I had a stressful time on a prior job. I had a whole lot going on. Even Dr. Turner went and got a therapist. Mm-hmm. Okay. So I put my pants leg on one at a time, like a lot of y'all men out there who are listening to this. Mm-hmm. All right. So if I'm courageous enough to go and see a therapist and say, "Hey, listen, I need someone to help me with something I can't help myself in," then you can do the same.
3: Absolutely. I mean, I am not a man, but I also have seen a therapist, and it's revolutionary the way just being, yes. able to share with someone who is not in your family.
4: Right. Not biased.
3: Because, well, you don't want to you feel like you're burdening family members when, when you share those things. But everybody needs someone to be able to talk with. And so, you know, if it's not a therapist, if it's a, you know, a pastor or, you know, someone in your faith family or, you know, just a friend, being able to have that social connection and that talking is really important. But what I see a lot of times is men don't even necessarily recognize that it's depression. They just don't feel well. They you come in and they're complaining of fatigue and just feeling like they don't have any, you know, energy to be able to go and do things.
4: That's a great point.
3: And there are absolutely, you know, metabolic causes of that, right? We can look at things like vitamin D deficiency and testosterone levels and sleep apnea and, you know, different, you know, B12 deficiency, all these kinds of things, which a good healthcare provider will do and rule those things in or out for you on that. But a lot of times it does boil down to either untreated or untreated depression or anxiety, because it takes a lot of energy to fight that on your own, and you wind up just not feeling well. And so you don't necessarily use the words, I'm depressed, but you know something's just not right. And it can often come as a little bit of a shock, I think, when a healthcare provider then uses that word or starts to talk about, have you thought about, you know, working with a counselor or a therapist or starting a medication? You're like, man, I came in here because I don't, I'm tired. And, you know, you're telling me I'm crazy. And that is absolutely not the conversation that we're having. You know, we feel so passionately about how mental health impacts physical health that we have licensed professional counselors on staff in Lifestyle Medicine Clinic, because I can't get good control of your blood pressure and blood sugar if we're also dealing with undertreated depression and anxiety. They just simply go hand in hand.
4: Yeah, a lot of that uncontrolled diabetes is from emotional eating. So a lot of times eating is a coping mechanism, and you may think that, oh, I just need to go and treat myself to a dozen of donuts. No, you need to see a therapist and learn how to deal with that unaddressed trauma that you've had for years that you didn't realize that, that you had. We just had Father's Day. There's a lot of people who posted positive messages yesterday, but pay attention to the ones who didn't, because maybe they've lost their father between last year and this year. Maybe they have a strange relationship, you know, with that particular person. So you just never know. And I want to point this out. You, you mentioned something very important as far as those symptoms. I had a gentleman that came in recently, and he's lost about 15 pounds over the last few months. And I went through my checklist, and all the physical things turned out fine. So I told him, hey, listen, we're going to scan you, your chest, abdomen, pelvis, but I really want you to see about seeing a therapist. And his wife was on the other side just breaking out crying. He told me he's been fine. She said, babe, you know, you forgot you lost this person. This person passed away. You had stress on your job. I mean, she listed about six things. And he was like, oh, yeah, you're right. So like Dr. Bidwell said, a lot of times, man, we don't even realize these things. We just kind of learn to normalize dysfunction because we've always had to do that. But gentlemen, you don't have to do that alone. Courage is not the absence of fear. It's the ability to be able to manage it. And please know that you matter. Healthy men make healthy families. Healthy families make healthy communities. And healthy communities make a healthy Mississippi.
3: Man, you are dropping all kinds of quotable bombs today. I hope y'all have been listening to the those little nuggets of wisdom that he just gave out, because they are so incredibly true. You know, whether you are a man, you love a man, or you are raising men, men's health matters to everyone, not just men. It is the foundation of those healthy families, those healthy communities, those healthy Mississippis, and a healthy United States and world. All boils down to how we care for each other and the health of each individual on this planet. And so if you are listening out there and you want more information about any of those things we talked about today, you can always email me. 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

Good afternoon. This is MPB Think Radio. Today is Monday. It's June 22nd, 2026. Kevin Farrell here with your pun for the day. Maybe karma doesn't want to be a diamond. It was just pressured into it. 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
5: It's Here and Now. Longtime Federal Reserve Chair Alan Greenspan has died of complications from Parkinson's disease. He was 100 years old. Greenspan was the rare celebrity among central bankers. He was lionized for the long-running economic boom of the 1990s. His reputation was tarnished, however, by the global financial crisis that struck a decade later. NPR's Scott Horsley reports.
6: Alan Greenspan was a talented jazz musician. As a young man, he played both clarinet and saxophone, and even studied at Juilliard. But it was economics that made him a rock star and a symbol of the widely shared prosperity at the end of the 20th century.
7: Only in God and Alan Greenspan we trust.
6: In the boom times, the 1990s, when it seemed every barber shop had a TV tuned to the stock market channel, ordinary Americans hung on Greenspan's every word. Never mind that the Fed chairman sometimes sounded as if he were speaking a foreign language.
8: Looking at the overall gross domestic price index,

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2: Showers and thunderstorms could be intense today with some damaging winds and the potential for flooding rain, especially across northern Mississippi, where some folks could walk away with 2 to 3 inches of rain in a short period of time. Boonville, showers, a chance of storms, or high temperatures into the low 80s today. A few showers, a few thunderstorms in the mix tonight, and a night low into the upper 60s. Greenwood will see occasional showers and thunderstorms, or high into the upper 80s. Showers with some thunderstorms tonight, and a night low will drop down into the lower 70s. And in Pascagoula, sunny skies, isolated showers, a few storms, a high near 90 today. Clear to partly cloudy skies tonight, upper 70s. I'm meteorologist Sally Russell. 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

0: Live from NPR News in Washington, I'm Amy Held. Peace talks in Switzerland ended today with the U.S. and Iran agreeing to a roadmap to reach a final deal. As NPR's Jackie Northam reports, one concession the Trump administration made is to temporarily allow Iran to sell oil on the world market that includes in the U.S.
1: The Treasury Department lifted oil sanctions on Iran for the next 60 days. This gives Iran a huge economic boost after years of having to sell crude and other petroleum products at cut rates, largely on the black market. The move is part of the interim agreement between the U.S. and Iran that was reached last week. Treasury Secretary Scott Bessent wrote on social media that the oil waivers follow Iran's commitment to open the Strait of Hormuz and to allow international nuclear inspectors back into the country. There have been punitive sanctions on Iranian oil for decades. Exporters there have relied on so-called shadow fleets of old tankers to move crude, primarily to China. Jackie Northam, NPR News.
0: Groups tied to the artificial intelligence industry are spending tens of millions of dollars to influence elections, from congressional to local races. As NPR's Shannon Bond reports, the midterms have become a proxy battle in the war over how AI should be regulated.
2: AI-focused super PACs have already spent over $43 million on congressional races this cycle, according to Open Secrets, a nonprofit that tracks campaign spending. Two groups stand out. One is funded by investors in OpenAI. It warns that too much regulation will stifle innovation. Another set of super PACs is funded in part by rival Anthropic, which has called for more AI regulation. In some races, the groups are jumping in on opposite sides, like in New York's 12th congressional district, where they've collectively spent more than $15 million supporting and opposing State Assemblyman Alex Boris, all in a bid to shape how future regulations might be written. Shannon Bond, NPR News.
0: Around one in five adults say they have taken a GLP-1 obesity drug at some point. NPR's Sydney Lupkin reports when health insurers say no, that may not be the last word.
3: If your insurer won't cover Zepbound or Wegovy, there are steps you can take. Read the fine print on your policy. While many plans don't cover these drugs for obesity alone, they may cover them for obstructive sleep apnea or to reduce the risk of heart attacks or strokes. Check with your insurer to make sure your documentation for these conditions made it to the right place. Be prepared to appeal. Dr. Caleb Alexander is a professor of epidemiology and medicine at the Johns Hopkins Bloomberg School of Public Health.
4: I know it's hard to imagine, but there will come a day when we no longer see these access barriers for GLP-1s.
3: Meantime, if you're struggling with insurance, your doctor's office may have staff that's able to help. Sydney Lupkin, NPR News.
0: And you're listening to NPR News from Washington. Dozens of suspected tornadoes have been reported across the Midwest this weekend. They killed three people in Illinois and Kansas. Utah is dealing with several wildfires where the entire town of Eureka is under mandatory evacuation orders affecting hundreds of residents because of what officials say is a human-caused wildfire. Dozens of blazes burning across the U.S., many in the Southwest, amid hot, dry, and windy conditions. Music executive Clive Davis died today. He was 94 years old. For decades, Davis shepherded the careers of stars like Bruce Springsteen, Aretha Franklin, and Alicia Keys. NPR's Isabella Gomez Sarmiento reports.
5: Clive Davis started out as a music industry lawyer, but perhaps his biggest talent was his ability to spot a star. As a producer and label head, he launched the careers of artists ranging from Janis Joplin to Kelly Clarkson. Most famously, Davis signed 19-year-old Whitney Houston to his label, Arista Records, and helped turn her into a chart-topping icon. Davis was also a master of reinvention, guiding musicians like Carlos Santana into later career pivots that became huge victories. Davis's family writes, he left an indelible mark on culture that will endure for generations. Isabella Gomez Sarmiento, NPR News.
0: One of the world's best soccer players set a World Cup record today, twice. Lionel Messi scored his 17th, then 18th goals in tournament play, leading defending champs Argentina to a 2-0 victory against Austria. This is NPR News.
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11: Welcome to It's Lit, Y'all, on MPB Think Radio. I'm your host, Ellen Daniels, and in with me is show producer and board op, Jermaine Flood.
12: We are back. We're on a rainy kind of day, but we're back.
11: Oh, girl.
12: I know. Did you feel the actual humidity the other day? It was craziness.
11: Girl, I mean, it is like you walk outside and it is like walking into a wall of hot water.
12: I know. You can't read books in that weather. The pages won't turn.
13: Oh, yes, they will.
11: Inside, they will. Inside. I mean, I just can't. It is just, you know, I'll kind of go outside at the end of the day. Mm-hmm. To like do a couple things in my garden, and this is not strenuous activity, but by the time I'm done with in 30 minutes, I mean I am wringing wet.
12: Yeah.
11: I just.
12: That's how hot it is. Yes.
11: It is so hot, and like I needed some rain for my yard, but now I'm like, enough. Like, why does everything have to be so extreme?
12: Like, you ask for rain and then you get downpours every day.
11: A deluge. I know. I'm just like, we are in a drought or we are in monsoon season.
12: That's Mississippi.
11: I mean, like, why is the middle ground so elusive and hard to achieve?
14: That is Mississippi for sure.
11: I'm sick of it. I'm sick of it. Okay. Well, as I said in the billboard, and for those of y'all listening and heard that, I'm sorry I bungled that so deeply. I was reading, and it started before I noticed because I'm reading something that I can't wait to talk to you about.
15: Put the book down, Ellen. We have a radio show.
11: I know. Yeah. So in the studio with me today, I have two of my best book buds. I have Mississippi Mom Reads, Tasha Kaiser, and Dr. Tanja Murphy, the Community Engagement Director at the Mississippi Book Festival.
15: Thank you for having us.
11: Yes. Of course. This is our monthly meetup.
15: Yes.
11: This is our monthly book club meetup. We just do it on air.
15: I love it.
11: So guess what, y'all?
13: What?
11: Guess what the month of June is?
15: I don't know. You're going to have to tell us,
13: Ellen.
15: You're
13: going to tell us.
11: Wink, wink.
13: Wink, winky, wink.
11: It is Audiobook Appreciation Month.
15: Yeah. I love it. I wonder if it's in June because of like road trips.
13: Maybe so. Traveling.
11: And yeah, well, and then like going on the beach, you're listening to something on the beach. I love to read on the beach, but I have to tell y'all, I am like freaked out the entire time that somebody's going to splash my book or something.
15: Well, or drop it in the sand. Then you get it.
11: And then you're reading your book in bed that night and sand gets all in your bed. Love that.
13: I don't know if I want sand in my bed.
11: Terrible. Terrible.
15: I get it. I think audiobooks for a car trip is ideal, but for me, it's a newer thing. Like when I have four children, it was not something I could make everyone listen to in the car. Mm-hmm. So, for me, audiobooks are newer than others.
11: The first audiobook I ever listened to, I was probably 9 years old, and we were on the way to the beach, and I even remember what it was.
15: Okay, that's a question I wonder. What was your first audiobook? Since it's a fairly newer concept.
11: Mm-hmm.
15: Do you remember?
11: Well, I don't know if y'all remember this moment in time, but way back in the day, Cracker Barrel.
13: Yep.
11: Had the trade-in, trade-out, like audio, yeah. You know, like books on tape. There were books on tape.
15: Right. And then book on CD.
13: It was like Redbox, but at Cracker Barrel.
11: But at Cracker Barrel yeah. with books on tape. Mm-hmm. So yes. It was Mary Higgins Clark, You Belong to Me.
13: Oh, wow.
11: And okay. when I tell...
15: 9 year old.
11: Nine years old. It was my mother, her best friend, one of her best friends, Deborah, and then I had one of my best friends with me. And when I tell y'all mm-hmm. that we pulled up to the condo 6 hours later and nobody wanted to get out of the car because the book wasn't over.
15: That's amazing.
13: How did a book do that?
11: I mean, I'm telling you,
15: that's amazing.
11: All of us were riveted. Mm-hmm. And I just remember getting home. I was so excited to tell my grandmother, Bebe, about this. Mm-hmm. And she, like, had a Mary Higgins Clark, and she went and got it for me and gave it to me. But I didn't want to read it. I wanted to listen to it.
13: It's a difference. It's really a difference.
11: Yeah.
12: Here's a good tidbit. Liz Gill just came by and said, if you subscribe to Amazon Music, you get a free audio book every month.
11: Oh,
12: that's what she just said. That's what she came through with.
15: That's great. And okay. Spotify, if you have a premium membership, yeah. there's a, I think,
13: like
15: I'm not sure it's a
13: or
15: book.
13: 17 hours?
15: Yeah, it's certain number yeah. of listening hours yeah. per a book. Yeah.
11: Which y'all, I mean, I've had Spotify premium for, I mean, almost 10 years, if not 10 years. Mm-hmm. And I never avail myself mm-hmm. of the audiobooks. Mm-hmm. I just bought one.
15: Yeah.
11: Like, less than an hour ago.
15: I have like a tier. It's like, is it at Libby? Can I get it on this app? Can I get it on that app? And then the mm-hmm. bottom one is, do I have to buy it?
11: Yeah.
13: Yeah.
11: So Audible was the first audiobook service that I mm-hmm. used, and I used to have that premium. I would get like 3 credits a month. Like most books are like 1 credit.
13: Oh my goodness, they don't
15: credit
13: do that
15: rich.
13: Now. It's like 2.
15: You're credit rich.
13: Yeah, you credit rich.
11: Oh, I was.
13: She is credit rich.
11: I was credit rich, and then I remember I gave my sister my login.
15: Mm-mm. Oh no! And then that was that.
11: And my sister listens to like 3 audiobooks a week, mm-hmm. and I was like.
15: No, you're eating up all my credit.
11: I had like over 30 banked, and I was like, Julia, what in the world?
15: So we were in Fairhope this weekend, and there was a used bookstore there, and we popped in there, and they had the wall of the books on CD.
11: Yeah.
15: I took a picture because you don't really see that as much anymore since we've gone to a more digital version. Mm-hmm. But I was with a bunch of young gals who I doubt used the Cracker Barrel audiobook service like we did. So I was trying to tell them about it.
13: I mean, what would you play them on in a vehicle? Like a newer vehicle?
11: I don't know. Some vehicles still have CD players.
15: Some do. Or you can do a workaround, like a modify. You can plug it in to a thing. But
11: yeah.
15: A lot of people have them at home, I guess. Yeah. My parents were still. In fact, my mom was like, how do I listen to an audiobook? So I had to give her the whole video, the tutorial. I'm like, well, here's your phone. We're going to start with that. This is called Bluetooth. Yeah. And we just kind of leaned in because she was familiar with only the CD format. You know?
13: Yeah.
11: So the books that really got me listening to books, and I've probably said this 20 times mm-hmm. on this show, is David Sedaris.
13: Mm. Yeah.
11: I mean, I read Dress Your Family and Corduroy and Denim and Me Talk Pretty One Day, mm-hmm. you know, when I was starting out when I was 18. And I remember I was like maybe 20, and my friend Lauren was like, why are you reading those?
15: No.
11: Why would you? You've got to listen to him.
15: I mm-hmm.
11: So I started buying the CD sets.
15: Well,
11: like every time Lemuria used to carry audiobooks, had like
15: yeah.
11: a shelf
15: yeah.
11: of audiobooks on CD.
13: I guess Lemuria would.
11: Of course they did.
13: And
11: so I would carry those around in the car with me. God, y'all remember, like, I mean, the CD cases, like the huge CD cases.
12: I had one on my visor. Yeah. You put it on your visor and you slide them out.
11: Girl,
12: right
11: I had one on each visor.
15: We had one on each visor and the suitcase under the seat.
11: And the suitcase under the seat.
12: And the 10-track CD switcher in the back trunk.
15: Exactly.
11: Yes.
15: Oh, yeah, we had that too.
11: I would.
13: Are we all that old?
12: Yes, we are.
11: We are.
15: The young generation listening to this is like, we don't know what they're talking about.
11: Yeah. Let's hope there is a young generation listening to this.
15: Right.
11: That's my
15: right.
11: hope.
12: I wanted to ask, too, Ellen, especially like David Sedaris. You got to actually hear David Sedaris do his own book, basically. I mean, in the world of audio, it's sometimes some voices are good to read books, some are not. How do you differentiate whether you're going to listen or read it?
11: We're absolutely going to talk about
15: it. We're going to address that.
12: I got ahead of myself. Okay,
11: we're going to address that. But I mean, like,
13: we are picky.
11: David Sedaris is hilarious on the page.
15: Right.
11: I just remember it was like listening to him for the first time. This is before I'd ever seen him. I've seen him a gazillion times at this point. Mm-hmm. It was like seeing in black and white and then all of a sudden waking up one day and seeing in full color. Mm-hmm. I mean, it is just...
13: Yeah.
11: And every time he has a new book come out, I buy the physical book, but I also get the audio book and I listen to it. And what that invariably does every single time, I will finish the book and then I'll go back to an old one because I'm never done.
15: You haven't had enough.
11: I'm never done with it.
15: They call that immersive reading when you have it in print and you have it in your ear. Like, and a lot of us, because I don't want to, like you say, I have to get out of the car eventually.
11: Yeah.
15: And maybe I've got a meeting, but then I want to read the book. I want to keep going. So immersive reading is the best.
13: And then sometimes, depending on the book, you want to hear if the author is actually reading the book.
15: Mm-hmm.
13: You want to hear their voice, and it's like them telling you whatever that story is, or if it's their story.
15: That's right.
13: And then, like you, Ellen, I've bought the book, but listened to it on audio. And then sometimes you want to make notes. You want to tab the pages. You want to, you know, do all of the things.
15: That is a shortcoming for audiobooks. Is this really hard to take?
13: No, it's not.
15: Yeah.
13: Oh. Audible, it's not. You can clip and put a note in the clip.
15: Listen to this. News.
11: You heard it here first.
15: You heard it here first.
13: You can't. You can do it in the book.
15: I have bookmarked it. Like, it'll be like chapter 3, 2 minutes and 2 seconds or whatever. Yeah. You know, so.
11: Oh, y'all, it's time for our first break.
13: Okay.
11: Join the audiobook conversation. 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

0: And we're back with It's Lit, Y'all on MPB Think Radio. I'm your host, Ellen, and we're here with Tasha Kaiser of Mississippi Mom Reads and Dr. Tanja Murphy, the Community Engagement Director for the Mississippi Book Festival. So when we got off here, of course, we're talking about audiobooks this entire time. When we got off the air, I said, well, we got plenty to say.
1: That's true.
0: I mean, I listen to audiobooks while I'm getting dressed. Mm-hmm. If I have just like a moment where like nobody is, you know, I just kind of have a moment by myself. I mean, I'm listening to something, mm-hmm. Which I think is a great thing about audiobooks. And some people don't think that it's like the purest. They're like, that's not really reading. And I actually saw Jason Reynolds, who's been to the festival twice, who we love up in here.
2: We do.
0: About how he was just like, that is just so ridiculous that people would consider that not reading because, you know, you are still taking in information.
1: I agree. And I like to have a quieter moment when I listen, but I was with a girlfriend this weekend. She was brushing her teeth with the AirPod in, and I came in and she's like, hold on, let me pause my audiobook. I'm like, you've been gone for 2 minutes to brush your teeth and you got an audiobook going just like that.
0: Yeah. Same.
1: Like, yeah, I figured you could relate.
0: Same. I can relate. So you just got to grab those little moments wherever you can.
1: Absolutely.
0: I mean, I've got small children. I need to capitalize on that. I mean, brushing teeth is real relaxing.
2: I plan my listening around, you know, things I want to do in the house, like housework, or if I'm walking or working out, if I'm working out by myself, because, you know, I usually walk with my friend.
1: Right.
2: But you can get 30 minutes, an hour in. But
0: it makes it pass so much faster.
1: Have you seen that reel that says, how can you tell there's a good audiobook and like every surface is clean? Because they don't want to stop.
2: They don't want to stop.
1: Stop listening to their audiobook.
2: But what is so hilarious when you're listening to an audiobook and something happens so good, it's like you stop in the middle of what you're doing. Everybody's like, okay, she just

0: out.
1: Yeah.
0: Like, what's going on?
2: I love it.
0: Just so good. So, yeah.
2: Yeah, my, you know, my decal on my car says probably listening to an audiobook. Mm-hmm. So,
1: yeah. I've noticed that, but on your car. But you know, when I'm working in the yard, like I've got my AirPods in. Yeah.
2: Of course you do. Course.
1: Yeah. So, all right, what's the last book y'all listened to?
0: Last two books I've listened to, and I'm re-listening to Ken by Tari Jones, and I'm listening to The Sugar Jar by Yasmin Cheyenne.
1: Girl. How many times you read that book at this point?
0: What, The Sugar Jar?
1: Yeah.
0: So many times.
2: Okay.
0: I like it.
2: It's a good re-listen.
0: It's, you know, it's about how you take care of yourself, and she uses a sugar jar and keeping the sugar you need for you in the jar and keeping your lid on and when to give out some of your sugar. I guess I have read it a bunch of times.
2: Yeah, like she could quote it word for word.
1: Yeah. I am here to tell you. Yeah, you ought to know that thing by heart.
0: Yeah,
1: I've read it a bunch. Going back to the David Sedaris, I've listened to Me Talk Pretty One Day in its entirety no less than 20 times.
2: Yeah. Oh, my gosh.
1: Yeah.
2: Okay.
1: Yeah. I mean, I started playing it in the car the other day when Rebecca Hardy and I were going down to Hattiesburg, and I started listening to it, and I was like, I have finally hit the point where I don't want to hear this one anymore.
2: Yeah. Oh, no.
1: I've listened to it so much. I was like, but I've got plenty of more to choose from.
0: And some of it is, you know how some books you read it again at a different point in your life or what you have going on?
2: Yes.
0: And you listen to it, it's like, okay, I need to take that in again.
1: Yeah.
0: I think that's what's happening with The Sugar Jar.
1: That's good.
0: I need to take that in again. So, yeah. Yeah.
2: I just finished listening to The Whistler by Ann Patchett.
1: Mm-hmm. Who reads it?
2: That's what I'm going to tell you. So she narrates her own book, and she does a great job. Mm-hmm. But her book, The Dutch House, was narrated by Tom Hanks.
1: Mm-hmm.
2: And I love the audio more than the print, honestly, because I just love Tom Hanks can elevate the words on a page.
0: Yeah.
2: And then her more recent book was Tom Lake, and Meryl Streep narrated that one, which I could listen to Meryl Streep all day.
1: I know.
2: So when I was like, I can't wait to see who the narrator was. And it was Ann Patchett. And she did a fabulous job. I was not let down because the content is so great and so moving. And I really, really loved it. It was so I have hands up, two thumbs up for Whistler by Ann Patchett.
1: Okay. I haven't read that one or listened to it yet. So, but it's sitting beside my bed.
2: But I was going to tell you that our friend Beth Ann Finley told us that one of her more recent books, she was not the narrator of her micro memoirs, I guess for heating and cooling. Maybe she wasn't the narrator, audiobook narrator.
0: Mm-hmm.
2: And so she went to her publisher for her new book, The Irish Goodbye, and said, I would like to narrate my own audiobook. And they said, you'll have to audition.
1: That's hilarious.
2: What? So she had to audition.
0: For her own book?
2: For her own book. For her own words to come to life. So she did, and she won. She won the audition process, and she got the deal.
0: Wow.
2: So she narrates her own book, The Irish Goodbye, but I had no idea that the publisher would have so much input for that process.
1: Well, I mean, and so that is, we're getting on to a thing, you know, a genre that I absolutely love to listen to, and that is memoir.
2: Same.
1: Typically the author always reads it, and it is just like they are relaying their life story to you.
0: What's your favorite memoir that the author...
2: Oh, I have one.
0: I got one. It just came right.
2: Yeah,
0: right
2: I tell that. Everyone. Everyone's like, what should I read? I'm like, if you haven't read this one, you must read this one. Okay, you go first.
0: Matthew McConaughey, Green Lights.
2: Okay. Okay, mine is Born a Crime by Trevor Noah.
1: Okay. Mm.
2: It's his accent, his stories, first of all, are wild about growing up.
1: Yeah,
2: and,
1: in South Africa.
2: Yeah, in apartheid South Africa. So, and he was born a crime because interracial marriage was illegal.
1: Mm.
2: So anyway, but his audiobook is just, it makes you laugh. It makes you, you know, an astonishment, you know, glare in astonishment, but it's very good.
0: Mm-hmm.
1: You know, this is kind of a real Sophie's choice. Mm. I'll tell y'all, I have just read some really, I've read / listened to some really incredible memoirs this year. But I mean, I love Heavy by Kiese Lang.
2: Oh, I love
0: Oh,
2: that.
0: My goodness.
2: Yeah, I love that.
1: Yes. That is just top notch.
2: Absolutely.
1: It's
2: but just also heavy.
1: It is.
2: It is a heavy, you know, it's not a beach read.
0: It grabs you. Oh, my goodness.
2: Oh, it definitely
0: that
2: grabs
0: book
2: you.
0: Grabs you.
2: Such a great book.
1: Yeah. He does a great job on that. But
2: yeah, and he narrates his own, absolutely.
0: Yeah.
1: And so two of the authors that we have coming to the book festival, Belle Burden, Strangers, you know, during listening to that, you could tell how she would get, you could tell her, like her voice would kind of crack. She was getting kind of choked up.
2: Yes.
1: And then Tom.

0: Junod's, in the days of my youth, I was told what it means to be a man. I feel like having him, if you're, I'm sure it is incredible to read, but if you do read it, you absolutely need to go find an interview with Tom where he's doing his father's voice, because he does his father's voice in the audiobook, and that was so important to me to have that in my brain.
1: Gotcha.
0: They're both just, I mean, all of those are just incredible, incredible audio memoirs.
2: Natasha Trethewey, Memorial Drive. Yeah.
0: See, I read it.
1: That was a great one.
2: Did you listen to it?
0: I would listen to Natasha read a phone book.
1: Yeah.
2: It was so good.
0: Yeah.
2: It was so good.
0: Well, she is such a calming presence when you're like around her, and I mean it is like when I'm around her, I'm just like I want to take a nap. I mean, she's just very serene. She has done the work for sure. So all right, so let's get to this question.
1: Okay,
0: what makes or breaks an audiobook for y'all?
2: Well, what makes or breaks it for me is if the narrator's voice does not match the story.
0: If it doesn't match, if it's not really leaning into it,
2: like the accent or the nuances or all of that, if it doesn't lean into that, I'm like, why didn't they get somebody else? Because they're messing it up.
0: I know. Yeah.
1: Also, like if they're if it's a Southern book and they, or even whatever, they mispronounced the name.
2: Yes.
1: And we're like, someone was complaining that the narrator like, from Biloxi Boys was complaining about Biloxi.
0: It's Yazoo.
2: Yeah.
0: Yazoo.
1: Yeah, Biloxi or something was different.
0: Or Belzoni?
2: Yeah.
0: I'm like, no. No, no, no.
2: And God forbid you pronounce Alcorn wrong.
0: Oh, yeah.
1: This is true.
0: All right. This doesn't have anything to do with audiobooks, but. Y'all, when I was working at Lemuria, there was a book that came out. It was took place in the Delta, and I'm telling you, everybody in the store had read it. I mean, we were hot to trot for this book. We loved it. I'm not going to say who it was or what the book was. But the author was coming. We were going to have an event, and this author had spent her. She's from the North, but she spent all of her childhood summers in the Mississippi Delta, and that is where the book was set. And we loved her. She was great. And when she got up there, she started reading from the book. And y'all, she feigned a Southern accent that was so affected. I mean, it was just like everybody's face and shoulders dropped. I was just like, no, no, don't do this. So, yeah, you got to be very careful with, you know.
1: Also, I think we overlook the sheer talent of being a strong narrator. Yeah. Like, I don't know if you've read the Vera Wang books by Jesse Sutanto. If you haven't, there's two. She's an older Asian gal that owns a tea shop, and there's a crime that's committed, and she's convinced the cops aren't. It's like a cozy mystery. She's convinced the cops aren't capable of solving this, so she must take it upon herself to do it. So, but the narrator is Eunice Wong, and she does all the accents.
0: Yeah.
1: Like, no matter the nationality, and she just such a great elevates the experience.
0: Yeah.
1: So there's so many, the people that can do the men and the women voices, and then they can do the different accents. That, my hat's off to them, because that's not something I could do.
2: And something, too, that's like, you know, as audiobooks are, you know, how they've changed and expand, some of those books have ensemble casts now.
1: A full cast. And, you know, I love a full cast.
0: I really used to not like that.
1: Yeah?
0: It really used to get on my nerves. I've warmed up to it. But sometimes I just want someone to read it really well and have the right inflection at right times. I don't need a lot of razzle-dazzle oftentimes.
2: One of the things I've used audiobooks for is students who are reluctant readers. They'll have the book, and I will put the audiobook on speaker so they can hear the author reading them the book, but they can also see the words, because it might be a pronunciation thing, and they or they don't get the nuances of, you know, the voice and all of that. And so it's been very helpful with kids to have the audiobook playing. And then we have the physical book, too. So
0: yeah. Absolutely. Well, you know, especially with, like, punctuation, you know, like my six-year-old is, she's learning to read right now. And, you know, she'll get to the exclamation point, and then she'll be like, oh, I just, you know, but I would think to be watching, following along with the words while somebody's reading, and you could hear the exclamation, you know, or how, you know, how your voice kind of drops a little bit or gets the lilt gets higher when you ask a question.
1: Mm-hmm. Well, I have to say one more thing. I don't know if y'all read the From Here to the Great Unknown. It's the Lisa Marie Presley memoir. Mm-hmm. It was published after she passed away, mm-hmm. but she had started working on it. So she had some of her like memories, or she had some notes and things that she wanted to have included in this memoir, and then she passed away. So her daughter, Riley Keough, picked it up, and mm-hmm. so that they got Julia Roberts to read all of Lisa Marie's thoughts and her notes.
0: Yeah.
1: And then Riley would come in and say, oh, I remember Mom talking about this, and I remember she always said this was a great memory or whatever. And then then sometimes they'd have a voice note where Lisa Marie had also, you know, verbally
0: mentioned it. Oh, that's really cool.
1: It's a really amazing audiobook. It's From Here to the Great Unknown. It's
0: when that came out.
1: Yeah, it's really good. It's really well done.
0: All right. It's time for another break. Okay. And when we retire, we'll continue our discussion about audiobooks with Tasha Kaiser and Tanja Murphy. More on that when we get back. Join the conversation. 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

0: You're listening to It's Lit, Y'all on MPB Think Radio. I'm your host, Ellen Daniels, and we're still here with Mississippi Mom Reads, Tasha Kaiser, and the Community Engagement Director at the Mississippi Book Festival, Dr. Tanja Murphy. So look, let's circle back to a question that we missed, and I've kind of answered it already a little bit. For myself, that is. Mm-hmm. Are there times when y'all enjoy an audiobook more than an actual book? Whether it's just like, I had a situation a couple weeks ago where I started listening to a book, and I got, you know, maybe an hour into it, and I was like, no, I need to actually read this book. This is not something that's going to translate well on audio. And I don't know, I can't really tell you the nature, why that is. Well, one thing, like a super literary novel, like I can't, I mean, like light literary I can listen to, but like, you know, kind of deep dig literary novel, I need to physically read that.
1: That makes sense though, because you'll find yourself rewinding.
0: Yeah.
1: Like, wait a minute, what? And rewinding. Like, this doesn't make any sense. But with the physical book, you can just like, okay, let me move my finger up.
0: Let me study this just a little bit more.
1: Or let me flip the page back to see.
0: Yeah.
1: So yeah, that makes sense though.
0: Yeah.
2: Perfect sense. Mm-hmm. Perfect sense.
0: So what about y'all?
1: I would agree with your take on it, but also if it's something I want to deep dive in more, just whether it's whatever the genre is. If it's an author who writes like a poet, like a Jason Reynolds, like, yeah, I like listening to it, but I need to, I don't know if this makes sense. I need to feel the words on the paper.
0: Yeah. No. Look, that's where I'm at with it.
1: Yeah.
2: I think like when we have book club, sometimes we'll say, did you like the book, yes or no? And sometimes the audiobook listeners will like it more than print, or the print will like it more than audio. Or like, well, recently I had a point. I'm like, this main character's daughter, they acted like she was so much older than she is when she's only this age. And they're like, well, the audiobook narrator made her younger or older maybe than she was intended to be on the print.
0: Yeah.
2: And then it tainted the experience of that character.
0: Oh,
2: so
0: wow.
2: there are some nuances that can change the storytelling.
0: Yeah.
2: In my opinion.
0: Yeah.
2: So, and like I said, there's sometimes I'm excited about a narrator maybe more than actually the print, because there's so many great celebrities who are reading books these days. I think Jeremy Irons did Brad Ted Revisited.
0: His voice.
2: Yes. So there's,
0: Claire Danes does The Handmaid's Tale.
2: Yes.
0: Is
2: her name Joanne Froggatt? When I was listening to The Wuthering Heights, she was in Downton Abbey. She was Anna in Downton Abbey. So she's the book narrator for this. One of the characters from The Dairy Girls, was a narrator for one of Jess Kidd's books. I get excited when I see, like, oh, that's a celebrity that we know. I bet this is a book I should listen to.
1: But there's some celebrity narrators, too. They actually have a narrator, like, Hall of Fame.
0: Okay, so that moves into...
2: That's a great transition.
0: The next thing. Good work, Tom. So y'all's favorite audiobook narrators. Because a narrator can make or break a book.
1: Right.
0: I mean...
1: Bonnie Turpin.
2: Oh, Bonnie Turpin's on my list.
1: She's on your list. And Guy Lockhart.
0: Okay.
1: Hands down. If Bonnie Turpin is reading the book, sometimes the book is like, it's okay, but it's Bonnie.
0: Well,
1: she gotta read it. It's
2: she's
1: Bonnie.
2: She's got the character in her inflection. She takes on each character. She does a great job.
0: Well, so what are some things that she's narrated?
1: So Bonnie,
2: Dominion. She was in Dominion.
1: The Hate U Give.
2: Okay. The Church Ladies.
1: Actually, she was a part of the ensemble cast for The Help.
0: Oh, was she?
2: Mm-hmm. She's got a lot of credits.
1: Lots of credits.
2: Yeah.
1: Guy does, too.
0: Okay.
1: Guy does, too.
2: Yeah.
0: What has he done?
1: He does a lot of Jason Reynolds books.
0: Okay.
1: And he's done the autobiography of Gucci Mane.
0: Okay.
1: And he did Rick Ross's first book.
0: That's kind of a shame that Gucci Mane or Rick Ross didn't do their own.
1: But you know what? He did a great job.
0: Yeah.
1: Like, the persona, he really took it on in... The narrating. It was like, okay, yeah, y'all did good with those.
0: Okay.
3: Ellen, I need you to say Gucci Mane one more time.
1: Say it again.
3: Say it again. Say it again, Ellen.
0: Well, I said Gucci Mane.
3: I love it.
1: Gucci
3: That's
1: Mane.
3: It. I love it.
1: Gucci Mane.
3: Gucci Mane. I love it. It's correct. It's correct. It's just cute coming from you.
4: I'm sorry.
0: I don't know if I've ever had anybody say that.
1: I love
4: and I love Ellen's voice. Yeah. Side note.
2: Absolutely. Yeah, Ellen, you should do some narrator.
4: You should. You should.
0: Y'all know that I love to read aloud.
1: She does, because she does it in the office.
2: If there's any casting directors out there looking for a new audio narrator, we've got one right here.
4: Well, she was talking about the Southern accent one where it wasn't working, you know, and I was thinking, Ellen, you
0: I'm
4: are.
0: Girl.
4: Yeah, you are it.
2: Let's talk about that just for a second. Can you? I mean, maybe this would be ideal to all of you, but being locked in a booth for 8 hours for 3 weeks reading all day, that would be, to me, that's also another thing you don't think about when you're listening to these books is the work like that was put into it.
0: And what are these people being paid to?
4: That's the check. I was wondering what the check looks like.
0: Hey, hit the Google on that.
2: Okay.
4: I'm going to do that. I'm going to do that for us.
2: All right. We'll let Jermaine look that up.
0: All right. So... y'all.
2: So we like Bonnie Turpin, and then you said, the funny thing is, I thought we were going to have the same answer, and we didn't, because I was going to say Julia Whalen, and you said, mine was Maren Ireland, right?
0: Well, and full disclosure, I had to look up her name, because I don't track the narrators. It's just when I hear her voice, I know it. And I'm like, yeah, I'm going to like this.
4: Let me tell you something. I just looked this up, and Tasha, I'm going to narrate so slow, because it says they typically earn between $200 and $400 per hour, with the average salary ranging from $54,000 to $73,000.
0: Okay. I can do that. Y'all let them know. Give them my number.
4: I'm ready. Yeah. I'm ready.
2: We're going to be your agent. We're going to be your agent now.
1: And you know what? I thought about how when you have authors who have several titles and they use the same narrator, there's a relationship there.
2: Absolutely. Yeah.
1: Because they know what that author intended when they were writing certain things.
2: Yes.
1: Like a Jason Reynolds.
0: Yeah.
1: Because of what he writes, his narrator probably knows, okay, this is what Jason was thinking. Mm-hmm. This is what he was wanting for this character.
2: Right.
1: Yeah.
0: So this Maren Ireland, who I like, I went through her list of, you know, credits.
2: Right.
0: And she's narrated.
2: We love her.
0: She's narrated both of Jenny Jackson's books, Pineapple Street and The Upcoming Shampoo Effect. She's narrated all of Emma Straub's books. She has narrated all of Frederick Bachman's books.
1: Really?
0: The last novel that I just, audiobook novel I just read was The Foursome by Christina Baker Klein, which you know, listeners, you may remember Tasha telling us about the last time she was on, about the conjoined twins in the 1800, in the 19th century in North Carolina.
2: Yep.
0: Incredible job. I mean, I know her voice. I did not know her name.
2: I look her up because sometimes I'll be like, wait a minute, did she also, because she's become this character, I identify her as being a different character in a different book.
0: Yeah.
2: So I do look it up frequently to see, am I crazy or is this the same person?
0: Yeah.
2: So
0: I'll tell you, of course, I listen to a lot of books while I'm driving.
1: Mm-hmm.
0: The thing that I cannot do while I'm driving is listen to an English narrator.
2: We need to talk about accents, because sometimes when I said they can perform in an accent, but that's different than being an Australian narrator or an English accent. Mm-hmm. It does affect the speed for which I select for my listening playback. Yeah. I don't know. What's your favorite speed for your playback, guys?
1: Or 1.5.
4: Driving, though, Ellen. Driving.
0: Yeah, 1.2.
2: Okay.
0: Yeah. Our friend Elizabeth Cruz.
1: Oh, God.
0: 2.5.
2: Yeah.
1: Yeah. But if you've ever met her... It tracks.
2: Yeah.
4: Okay.
1: It really tracks.
2: For me, it depends on a lot of factors. What is the information coming out? Is it a narrator from a different country? Like those kinds of things. So I'm usually a 1.5. But now that we know that they're paid by the hour, we now know why they're so slow at 1.0.
0: Y'all think I talk slow now.
4: Oh, I'm going to enunciate every word.
0: Watch me work.
2: Also, I really feel that 1.0 speed is not real life speed.
1: It's not.
2: I think they slow it down to a 1.0, and then so therefore we have to speed it up.
1: Yeah. I listened to a memoir, and this lady was, she was as slow as SERP coming out of a Blackburn.
4: She made $73,000 that year.
1: I was like,
4: she
1: made a lot of money. Like the book was good. I said, I have got to speed this up, or I'm gonna slide out the chair.
2: Yeah.
1: She was reading so slow, but this lady actually talks like this.
2: Okay, well,
1: and I'm. I said, I can't. I just couldn't.
5: Y'all need to listen to a sample of Barbra Streisand's audiobook.
1: Oh, goodness.
2: I have it saved, but I haven't started because it's like 80, it's like crazy number of hours.
5: Oh,
2: it's insane.
5: It's like a week. That's it's right. Like Barbra, what? And she's talking. Yeah. I mean, you know, it was just like this. And,
1: and oh, no.
5: Yeah, I was like, I would rather dry bamboo shoots on my nail beds. but yeah, so an audiobook is great, but I cannot listen to someone from the UK narrate an audiobook when I'm driving because it just lulls me right to sleep.
2: Oh, that's not good. I thought maybe you meant that you need. I see what you're saying.
5: No, I'm so.
2: It's not good for your alertness.
5: I'm so soothed by it that they just talk me right to sleep.
2: Well, I decided when I did my first audiobook like on the road, first time ever. I was tired and I needed a thriller or, you know, it was a Hannibal Lecter series. I thought that would keep me awake while behind the wheel. I'm not sure that was a great choice, but I decided that I couldn't have like
1: a
2: lovely romance story, like you say, or a literary fiction. It would make me be tired. So I thought maybe a thriller. I could pay attention and I would want to keep going.
5: Yeah. Yeah. Mm-hmm. All right. It's time for one final break, and then we're going to come back. We're going to talk about our current reads, and I can't wait to tell everybody about this thing that I'm reading.
2: She's reading it as we talk right now.
5: I'm reading it as we talk. And, you know, books that have come out last week and that are coming out this week. Mm-hmm. So come back. Join the conversation. Give us a call at 1-877-MPB-RING. 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

0: This is This Lit, y'all, on MPB Think Radio. I'm your host, Ellen Daniels, and it is now time for us to discuss our current reads with Dr. Tonja Murphy and Tasha Kaiser. So, Tonja, what are you reading right now?
1: Right now, I'm rereading Ken.
0: Oh, yeah, you already told us what you're reading.
1: I'm reading.
0: Heck, The Sugar Jar.
1: And The Seven Daughters of Dupree.
0: Okay. Oh, yeah.
1: Alice Williams, reading that for a book club.
2: Yes.
1: Yeah, that's what I'm reading right now.
0: Okay.
2: Only three.
0: Oh, we have a caller.
1: Yeah.
3: My word.
1: We have a caller.
0: This is Ellen. I don't know. It didn't work. This is Ellen.
4: Hello, Ellen. This is Mike.
0: Hi, Mike. How are you?
4: I'm doing well. I'm enjoying y'all's show. I live in the mountains of Colorado, and I'm an over-the-road truck driver, and I happen to be at the truck stop in Gulfport, Mississippi right now. I listen to NPR.
2: Welcome to Mississippi.
4: And I'm enjoying the show. Well, and the humidity.
0: I'm telling you. Sorry about that, buddy.
4: Yeah, no, it's like walking out into a sauna.
0: Yes,
4: and,
0: it is.
4: I lived in Atlanta once upon a time, and I lived in South Florida, but I now live in the mountains of Colorado where we don't have humidity.
0: No, you do not.
4: Y'all were talking about narrators, and I listen to 2-3 books a week because I'm driving an 18-wheeler and all around the country.
0: Yeah.
4: And listening to NPR. What's funny is I like series.
0: Yeah.
4: Daniel Silva. John Sanford, mysteries, spy stuff. What's funny is I'll read a book or read a series, and I just did this with Jeff Carson in the David Wolf series, where I had read 16 of them, and then I listened to the next one on audio, and the narration did not jive with what was in my head how characters sounded, it changed the personality of the character.
0: Huh.
4: Y'all are old enough to remember music videos. You listen to a song and you get a picture in your head and the song means this, and then also on MTV you see the video and it's like, no, that's not what I was thinking.
0: Yeah, it's interfering with your idea. If you've been that involved with those series and then a narrator kind of comes in and changes. You're too far down the road to have somebody else interfering with what you've made up in your mind.
2: Agree. Agreed.
4: You've kind of carved out who these characters are and your feelings towards them. I just happened to be here and happened to stumble upon y'all on the radio, and being an avid reader and an avid audiobook listener, I thought I'd give you all my comments.
0: All right. Well, thank you so much, Mike.
2: Safe travels.
0: Yeah. Be careful out there. There's a lot of bad drivers. But you just keep listening to your books. That's a good way to spend your time. All right. Have a good one.
4: Yes, it is. Y'all be well.
0: All right. You too.
2: That's a great point, because I do think sometimes an author has a narrator that does the whole series, but then maybe they can't finish the series and someone else might step in. Definitely would change the experience.
0: Yeah, I would think so.
5: Liz says she listens to the AI version on her Kindle of like the description of the podcast itself.
0: Yeah.
5: And so when she's, in a pickle, that's what she does.
0: Huh.
5: Yeah.
0: That's interesting. Well, I'll be honest. I listen to a lot of news articles, and it will have an AI voice reading it to me.
2: Yeah.
0: I mean, I don't think it's very good, but it gives me the information that I'm looking for. If I'm driving down the road and I just want to know what's being talked about in this news article, that can give it to me real quick.
2: That's right.
0: All right. What are you reading?
2: Lightning round. I am also reading The Shampoo Effect by Jenny Jackson. I've just started it, narrated by Maren Ireland. Just started listening to that one. And then I'm also trying to get in The 5-Star Weekend by Elin Hildebrand.
0: Okay.
2: There's a new adaptation coming out. I never read it before, so I was going to check that out.
0: Okay. All right.
1: What's coming up?
0: So, I'm going to tell everybody what I have...
2: Drum roll, please.
0: ...succumbed to. So, y'all, this is the next big indie book. So, Theo of Golden was the big indie book. So, this is the Unselected Journals of Emma M. Lyon. Mm-hmm. And it is takes place in Victorian London in the neighborhood of St. Crispian's. And she is trying to save her ancestral home, which is called Lapis Lazuli House. And I had
2: rolls off the tongue.
0: Oh, I had two friends who have like very similar reading taste to me. They're just like, oh my gosh, they're so good. They're mm-hmm. so charming. And I was like, so I grabbed the first one. I mean, it was like maybe 107 pages long. I was like, okay, y'all, I was instantly in it. I'm on the third one now, and I cannot get enough of it. Aww. And I went on Goodreads to like rate them, and I saw somebody, they were like, their review was, I just raised my rating because I listened to the audio version, which apparently somebody told me you can get on, maybe it's Kindle Unlimited, you can get them for free right now, but they are the audio versions. Got my mother to download the first one this morning.
1: Okay.
0: They are so good. Just easy reading. The writing is really good. I mean, it's very, very charming. I'm enchanted.
2: It was published, the first one was in maybe 2019?
0: Yeah.
2: Okay.
0: So, and we're on, she's writing the ninth one right now.
2: Okay.
0: So.
2: I do enjoy coming to a series later.
0: Yes.
2: When there's more volumes to consume instead of having to wait 2 years between the volumes.
0: Yeah.
1: So I want to tell y'all what came out in the last few weeks that I'm looking forward to.
0: Okay.
1: So... Breakout by Angie Thomas, Clayton, Tiffany D. Jackson, Ashley Wolford, Nicola Yoon, and Nick Stone. Never Tell a Black Girl How to Black Girl.
2: Aww.
1: By Amina Brown. It's an essay collection, Cooking from Scratch. And I don't know why that one caught my attention.
0: Toya Booty?
1: Yeah, because never a cookbook person. And this is a memoir, Something We Said, Richard Pryor, A Notorious Word, and Me.
0: His daughter.
1: Yeah.
0: Supposed to be fantastic.
2: It's supposed to be great. I've heard a lot about it.
1: Because I had kind of gotten out of my memoir bag, and I saw that when I want to jump back in my memoir bag. So,
0: It's supposed to be great.
1: Yeah.
0: All right. So coming out tomorrow, Thrilling Tales of Modern Men stories. Does anybody remember Eastbound and Down or The Righteous Gemstone?
2: Yes.
0: Danny McBride has written a collection of short stories.
2: Okay.
0: And the newest Pulitzer Prize winner, Daniel Krauss, has a sci-fi novel coming out tomorrow called The Sixth Nick.
2: It has
0: been compared to Ursula Gwynn and who was the other person? I don't know. But things that have come out in the past few weeks that we haven't got to talk about, Villa Coco by Andrew Sean Greer, who's won a Pulitzer.
2: Yes.
0: Contraposto by Dave Eggers. Children of the Wild by Kevin Powers, who will be at the book festival. And Monsters of a Land by Lauren Ho, who will also be at the book festival.
2: So many great people coming to the book festival.
0: So that'll close the book for today's show. I'm Ellen Daniels, and today's show was engineered and produced by Jermaine Flood. We will see you all. We'll hear you all next week. Keep reading.

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1: Moderate to heavy rain could continue to keep our flooding risk high for today, especially across northern Mississippi. Some folks could pick up 2 to 3 inches of rain in a short period of time. North central Mississippi could see more along the lines of 1 to 2 inches of rain. In Oxford, a chance of showers, a few scattered thunderstorms today. A high this afternoon will be into the lower 80s. We'll see a chance of showers, possibly a thunderstorm or two tonight. Overnight low will drop down into the upper 60s. Vicksburg will see a chance of showers, a few thunderstorms or high temperatures into the low 90s. A heat index near 107 today. And in Hattiesburg, increasing sunshine, low 90s today, partly cloudy, mid 70s overnight. I'm meteorologist Sally Russell. 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

0: 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Hi, it's Malcolm White here with Carol Palmer. 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
1: Live from NPR News in Washington, I'm Ryland Barton. The U.S. is waiving sanctions on Iranian oil as part of an interim agreement to end the war the U.S. and Israel began in February. The development emerged today as Vice President J.D. Vance wrapped up talks with Iranian officials in Switzerland. Vance says Iran has agreed to allow U.N. nuclear inspectors into the country, but a spokesperson for Iran's foreign ministry told a state news agency that Iran had made no new commitments for inspections. NPR's Franco Ordonez reports.
2: Vance said the U.S. team of negotiators made very good progress and met several objectives. That includes establishing a mechanism to demine the Strait of Hormuz and another to help maintain the ceasefire in Lebanon. But he said they were most excited that nuclear inspectors from the International Atomic Energy Agency would be returning to the country.
3: The final deal is the house. We set the foundation. We haven't built the house, but we've laid a successful foundation to get to a good place for the American people.
2: Vance also addressed the possibility of unfreezing Iranian assets, which he said the U.S. and Qatar would manage. Franco Ordonez, NPR News, the White House.
1: The former mayor of Manchester, England, Andy Burnham, may soon replace British Prime Minister Keir Starmer, who today announced his resignation. Burnham would be the UK's seventh leader in the decade since the British voted to exit the European Union. NPR's Lauren Freyer reports.
4: Rome is saved.
5: Rome is saved, one lawmaker yelled, poking fun at the high expectations facing Andy Burnham as he was sworn into Parliament.
6: I swear by Almighty God.
5: With the aim of becoming the next Prime Minister. 10 years ago, Britons voted for Brexit, which ultimately shrank their economy and contributed to this revolving door of prime ministers. If the ruling centre-left Labour Party does choose Burnham, it's a change of personality more than policy. He and Starmer share the same party platform. Another contender, former UK Health Secretary Wes Streeting, has thrown his support behind Burnham, who could run uncontested and become Prime Minister by late July. Lauren Freyer, NPR News, London.
1: Argentine soccer player Lionel Messi broke the record for World Cup goals today. Argentina is the defending World Cup champion. Messi scored twice during today's 2-0 victory over Austria. NPR's Jasmine Garst reports.
7: It was Messi's 17th goal during a World Cup. Then he added an 18th. Messi, who's team captain, started off the World Cup with a bang. In the team's first game against Algeria, he scored a hat trick. 3 goals, a rare feat in soccer. During this latest game against Austria, he made the first record-breaking goal during the first half. And then, in the second half, near the end of the match, Messi scored yet another goal, finishing off at 2-0. He's considered one of the best players in soccer history. Jasmine Garst, NPR News, New York.
1: And from Washington, this is NPR News.
8: 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Other contributors include the estate of Joan B. Kroc, whose bequest serves as an enduring investment in the future of public radio and seeks to help NPR produce programming that meets the highest standards of public service in journalism and cultural expression.
9: The time is 4:04. I'm Kobe Vance. This is MPB News. Mississippi remains under a state of emergency as severe storms and major flooding continue to impact the state. Governor Tate Reeves says crews at the local, state, and federal level are actively responding, with damage assessments still underway. So far, at least 7 homes have been destroyed and dozens more damaged, along with several businesses, farms, roads, and bridges. Flooding remains a concern, with 2 rivers at moderate flood stage and 15 more experiencing minor flooding across the state.
4: We're hopeful that some of the water is going to recede back to normal levels over the next couple of days. But we've got 10 counties that have already reported damage. We've obviously had the one fatality in Franklin County. We're praying for that individual's family and really that entire community.
9: Officials warn more severe weather and flash flooding are possible today and are urging residents to stay alert and stay safe. High water is closing more roads in South Mississippi. The Mississippi Department of Transportation says two highways are shut down due to flooding. State Route 26 in George County closed Thursday night and will stay closed until repairs are done. State Route 512 in Clark County shut down Sunday morning and won't reopen until water goes down. Drivers should take alternate routes and check MDOT for the latest updates. Now to a high-stakes courtroom fight over Jackson's airport that's finally underway. WLBT reports openings arguments began today in a federal trial over the state's push to take control of the Jackson Medgar Wiley Evers International Airport. City leaders argue that the move is tied to race and control, pointing to a 2016 law that would replace the current airport board. State attorneys deny that, saying lawmakers acted for economic reasons. The trial comes after nearly a decade of legal battles. This is MPB News on Think Radio, Mississippi Public Broadcasting.
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0: Welcome to Deep South Dining, right here on MPB Think Radio. Malcolm White. Malcolm White with Carol Palmer, and we're listening to our old buddy Jesse Winchester. Jesse Winchester.
1: Malcolm, that was such a good call on your part. It just made me so happy.
0: Talk
1: when
0: Memphis.
1: When you texted me that.
0: Talk Memphis. Yeah. Love old Jesse. Good stuff. Well, it's Monday, and it's Monday afternoon, and it's time for Deep South Dining. So what have you been cooking? You told me you found some really fine fish over the weekend.
1: Yes, right? Yes. All right.
0: Talk about it.
1: I will tell you, John Lester, who has Dugan's, the seafood truck,
0: yes,
1: comes to our hometown on Thursdays and Fridays, always has the most beautiful fish. He had some halibut that was just stunning. So he had, you know, a huge piece and cut some steaks that were about 2 inches thick. And it was so beautiful, I wanted to do something with it that didn't mess it up.
0: Right.
1: You know, like do too much stuff.
0: Don't overdo the halibut.
1: Yes, yes. So I did.
0: Understated is the best.
1: I did a roasted halibut with lemons, olives, and rosemary.
0: Ooh.
1: And, you know, because it's me, it was a recipe I printed out of the New York Times.
0: Nothing wrong with that. Those people are pretty darn smart.
1: And they have the best test kitchens and everything is, like, complex but simple. The flavors are complex, preparation simple. Anyway, it was just delightful. I mean, you just rub it with a little oil and put Aleppo pepper and lemons and scatter some olives, rosemary on top in 8 minutes, and it was delicious.
0: Speaking of lemon and olives, I brought you some chicken pasta salad that Kara made.
1: Yes, she did.
0: She made this for the International Ballet Competition Kentucky Derby fundraiser on Saturday. And we got a little extra, so I thought I'm going to bring John and Carol a taste. Olives, fresh chicken lemon juice, chicken.
1: I'm tasting, Malcolm.
0: Broccolini. Please, help yourself.
1: Would you like, do you have a spoon?
0: No, I'm good.
1: There?
0: Asparagus.
1: Yeah.
0: And
1: little tomatoes.
0: And little baby tomatoes.
1: Mm.
0: Really sweet little tomatoes in there.
1: Delicious. I heard that Kentucky Derby party was just excellent.
0: Yes, I think. You've been to many of those.
1: I've been to many of them. I've been to many Kentucky Derbies. And
0: did you watch the Derby?
1: No, but I watched the rerun. That was an amazing, amazing
0: I mean, that
1: Kentucky
0: horse came
1: Derby.
0: From nowhere. And first female trainer. I loved it. I don't usually watch the Kentucky Derby or much care about it, but a bunch of friends of mine were talking about it, and a friend of mine, Julian Rankin from the Walter Anderson Museum, actually went. He and his dad, Tom, and a group of friends went to the Derby, so I got excited about that. I put my big wager on Chief Wallaby, who finished fourth.
1: It was a great name. And that,
0: he finished fourth.
1: Obviously, you knew what you were doing.
0: I knew nothing about what I was
1: but
0: doing.
1: But my dad was a Kentucky Derby guy, and every now and then he would take me. And the reason he said he took me is because I took it seriously. I always had a really big hat.
0: Of course you did.
1: You know, nothing. None of these little small, you know, wimpy things. And he thought that showed great enthusiasm. And I'm all about enthusiasm.
0: Unlike the halibut, understated, the Kentucky Derby is very overstated.
1: Yes. Yeah. Yes,
0: you can't go wrong when you go large. Now, another dish I brought you today was fresh made this morning by my friend Lynn Stanga, who I have been sharing my brother Hal's soup recipes with, and he's been slowly converting them down to home cook recipes instead of industrial. This was one of my all-time favorites. It's blue chicken Florentine.
1: It has blue cheese in
0: it.
1: I was trying to see what that taste is.
0: Chicken and spinach for the Florentine. But I thought it was really, really, really right on to my brother's recipe. So Lynn and I have been having a big time fooling around with Hal's soup recipes. He made the gumbo a couple of weeks ago, and it was really tasty. So
1: when you get them all done, are you going to do a book, another book?
0: Who knows what will happen. For now, we're just making soup and making friends.
1: Yes, you are. Well, you've made friends with me. But great. I'm going to have one last comment on my recipe.
0: Oh, please do. Yeah, I didn't mean to cut you short on the recipe.
1: Well, I just wanted to celebrate the fact that we can now go to the grocery store and buy Aleppo pepper. You know, that used to be, you know, an exotic ingredient. And what it is, it's a Syrian pepper that's a mild chili flake. Hmm. It's kind of fruity and tangy, and it's a lot less hot than just putting on red pepper flakes. So on something like halibut, instead of just, you know, putting some hot on it, it's a little complexity in flavor.
0: I like it. And you put it on as you're cooking
1: just sprinkling it before you put it in the oven. But just recommend.
0: So you roasted the halibut, panned it?
1: It's really not roasted. I mean, it's roasted that you bake it in the oven and the last minute
0: you
1: put it in the broiler. But
0: just brown it off.
1: For all our listeners out there who haven't had Aleppo pepper, try it.
0: Very good. Very good. So I saw an article in Southern Living that I shared with you just so, because it's things that we're interested in, and it was entitled The Most Legendary Grocery Stores in the South. And there were a couple in there that you and I are pretty fond of and are familiar with, so I thought we might mention those.
1: Yeah, you want to go first?
0: Well, for me, the Modica Market in Seaside was listed. And we bought a house in Grayton Beach back in 1992, and Modica opened in 1988. So it was kind of a new store in the Seaside complex, the Modica family. Charles Modica, the dad, had retired from a grocery store in Birmingham and moved his family down to Seaside and opened up the Modica Market. And Carmel and Charlie are the children. They now carry on the Modica reputation, and it's a fabulous little home-owned store. They have hot foods and cold deli place, and then they have all kinds of great olive oils and wines, and it's just a wonderful, wonderful place. And so shout out to the Modicas for Modica Market.
1: And, you know, Malcolm, I remember when it first opened, because, you know, I had the Everyday Gourmet, which also opened in the 80s, and people were so excited about it because it's a truly gourmet store, and we didn't have many of those
0: right
1: in the South at the time, and people were always bringing back, you know, a special olive oil or a tapenade or, you know, some kind of condiment treasure from Modica Market. So they were really ahead of their times. And I do love it, and I know you do too, when a family-owned business
0: absolutely
1: has over 50 years of history.
0: All right, we're going to have to take a break here because we have a pre-recorded show coming up, and we're on kind of a tight timetable. But I did want to mention one other store on the list.
1: BTC Old Fashioned Grocery Store in Water Valley.
0: Absolutely. Other friends of ours, friends of the show, and they have a fabulous place. So we've got a special pre-record with Stacy Greenberg, the editor-in-chief of Edible Memphis, coming up after our break. And we also, I wanted to tell you, I stumbled into a bottle of Mississippi red pepper sauce this past weekend, and our great friend Tyler Timms, Chef Tyler Timms of Starkville, has started this brand of pepper sauce, and we're going to be announcing
1: some. Yeah, he's been doing great with it.
0: Absolutely. And speaking of peppers, it's a combination of heirloom rooster spur peppers along with Thai chili, jalapeno, habanero, cayenne peppers. And so we're looking forward to that. We'll take a break. We'll be right back with more Deep South Dining here on MPB Think Radio.

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2: 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I'm producer Marissa Vaughn. 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
3: Welcome to Deep South Dining here on MPB Think Radio. Malcolm White with Carol Palmer. Hello, Carol Palmer. How in the world are you?
4: Hey, Mal. I'm great.
3: Good. So glad to see you.
4: It's another Monday.
3: Another Monday. Well, today we're excited because we have in the studio someone that we've been trying to get in the studio or get
4: in
3: the Zoom or on the phone or in some form or fashion for quite some time. Today we are talking with the editor-in-chief of Edible Memphis, Stacy Greenberg. Edible Memphis is a quarterly magazine that celebrates the abundance of local foods season by season in the Mid-South and helps to promote the local bounty and build ties between farmers, food artisans, and the rest of the community. So we want to welcome Stacy to Deep South Dining.
5: Well, hello.
3: Hello, hello, and welcome to Jackson.
5: Thank you.
3: People don't need to know this, but I find it curious that you've come for the Wilco concert tonight. We're pre-recording here.
4: Well, it's curious because we're normally going the other way.
3: Right. We're usually headed to Memphis for concerts.
4: Well, it is a big, exciting event here.
5: Yes, they are coming to Memphis in July, but they did not announce that show until we bought tickets for this show. So now we just get to see them twice.
3: Good.
4: Yeah.
3: Well, it's a great venue. I don't know if you've been to Thalia Mara. It's a good venue, and of course, you know their work, and they're fantastic. So anyway, again, welcome, welcome, welcome. We're glad you're here. As you know, we have a connection to an old Boonville High School friend of mine, Donna Cartwright Roden, and her daughter, who works with you, Manda Roden Gibson.
5: Yes.
3: And Donna and I were, I think we were Facebook messaging or emailing or texting or something about this show. She had found out about it, and she said, well, did you know that my daughter is working for Edible Memphis? And I said, no, I didn't. And I didn't even know what Edible Memphis is. So let's start with the sort of generic, what is Edible Memphis?
5: Well, yes, I was wondering what brought us to your attention. So Edible Memphis is part of Edible Communities. And so across the United States, there are about 90 different titles. So there's an Edible Nashville. There used to be an Edible New Orleans. I think it is a little defunct right now.
4: Is there still Charleston?
5: I think so.
4: Because that was the first one I ever knew about.
5: Yeah, so they're like all over. So we're like a franchise of Edible Communities. And it is a quarterly magazine. We focus on supporting local growers, local makers, local chefs, local restaurants. That's sort of our focus, is to highlight the good things going on locally.
3: All right. Well, that's cool. So, and how long have you been up and running in Memphis?
5: So Edible Memphis has existed for about 20 years. The first 10 years, we had a different publisher. It was Melissa Peterson. She moved from Portland and started Edible Memphis, and I was just one of her writers. And then after 10 years, she passed the baton over to Bill Gaines. He's our present publisher, and he hired me to be editor-in-chief about 8 years ago.
3: And prior to that, you had done freelance writing for them?
5: Mm-hmm. I was just like one of the regular writers.
3: And how long have you had this affinity for food and food culture and what you're doing here?
5: I have always been interested in food culture. I mean, I found a box in my attic where I had written letters from camp telling my parents about what they were serving in the cafeteria. So I have always been interested in food, but it wasn't really until I had kids. So I have two sons. They just turned 22 and 24. And so when they were children, I started a blog called Dining with Monkeys. So we would go out to eat, and they had pretty much ruined the experience of going out to eat. And so the only way to sort of cope with it was to kind of write it up and make it funny. And, you know, and in that process of just sort of telling the tales of what they would do in restaurants, it, you know, it sort of became helpful, and other parents would read it. And so I kind of made a name for myself with Dining for Monkeys. And then from there, I started doing recommended dishes for the Memphis Flyer. And then I got a column in the Commercial Appeal that was mostly parenting. It was sort of like food and parenting. And then Dining with Monkeys was sort of where they intersected. Mm-hmm. And I just sort of started freelancing for everybody.
4: Cool. Well, talking about intersecting, one of the things I really like about Edible Memphis is the intersection of stories.

0: This is the intersection of storytelling, restaurants, agriculture, you know, restaurant culture. I mean, it's not just what are the best restaurants in Memphis. There's just a lot of richness to it.
1: Well, thank you. I find that most of the edible titles really lean into recipes, and it is pretty rare that we do a recipe. We are much more interested in the people who are, you know, making our food culture what it is.
2: And so people here in this part of the world tend to lean toward New Orleans. I went to high school in Boonville, as aforementioned, and in Boonville, you lean to Memphis as the urban center. And so growing up, Memphis was a big deal to me. And, you know, the Crisanti's restaurants, all the barbecue places, you know, that was going to town for us. We'd go to Memphis, see a concert, ball game, whatever it might be, and then we would go out on the town. Overton Square was a big deal back then, and you know, we'd go looking for restaurants. But how would you summarize the sort of Memphis scene, the food scene there, if you met someone who'd never been to Memphis and they just said, well, tell me about your town, your culture, what's the scene like?
1: Okay. Well, I mean, obviously, we're very well known for barbecue, and you will find barbecue from the river to the suburbs and everywhere in between. So definitely there's a very strong barbecue culture, but that is just the tip of the iceberg in Memphis. Obviously, soul food, all those things. We have a really interesting thing happening with vegans sort of redefining soul food so that it's healthier. So you see a lot of, like, reinterpretation of soul food in a vegan format, which is interesting. So that's going on. And also, I mean, we have such a, we have so many diverse groups of people in Memphis, especially in our Asian community. So I think this is year four where we've been doing the Asian American Heritage Month. And we also have the Asian night market that happens in the fall. And so,
0: tell us about that.
1: Well, this year it's going to be 2 days. So it started at Crosstown Concourse, and the first year they did it, it was just a mob scene. You couldn't park, you couldn't get there, so then they moved it to the Liberty Bowl the next year. And I think they were bringing like 10,000 people. And then last year it was at the Agri Center, and it's just like bigger and bigger. There is such a like hunger for Asian food in Memphis. And so we are seeing, you know, Chinese, Vietnamese, Lao, Filipino, you know, I mean, it's just like everybody. And so the night market this year is going to be 2 nights or 2 days. I mean, like 2 10-hour days out at the Agri Center. And so a lot of people who have been going to the night market, they get popular, they do pop-ups, and they start opening restaurants. And so we're just seeing a lot of growth in like the Asian restaurants, which is my favorite. So I couldn't be happier.
0: Yeah, well, mine too. And my imagination is running wild at the thought of night markets, because you know, my first experience in Asia, well, Hong Kong, then China, then you know, Vietnam, there in Thailand are the night markets. I mean, that's culturally, you know, that's just a big deal, and they're huge and they're colorful, and you know, the food is incredible. And
1: yes, all those
0: music
1: things.
0: And all those things. So anyway, Malcolm, we got to put it on our calendar.
2: Yeah. Yeah, that's really interesting. I didn't understand that.
1: It's the end of September. And so my friend who's Malaysian told me that when you go to the night market, I mean, you can't possibly eat everything you want to eat in one day. So you got to take like a bag, you got to take Tupperware, you got to take Ziplocs, you got to be prepared to buy all the things and then go home and eat them throughout the weekend or the week. Because there's just more than you could eat in one day, because it's just incredible.
2: Our Delta Haljoy family ended up in Memphis, right?
0: I think so.
2: Isn't that right?
0: Yeah. Yep.
2: Do you know that
0: that
2: bunch?
0: It was Haljoy was a restaurant in Greenville, Mississippi. But you know, that whole Delta contingent goes back and forth.
2: And what's
0: to
2: the
0: Memphis.
2: What's the chef's name? The owner.
0: Raymond Wong. It was Raymond.
2: No, I'm
0: Wong.
2: Thinking about the guy that went to Memphis.
0: Wally Joe.
2: Oh, wasn't he from that family?
0: No, he was. The Joe family lived in Cleveland.
2: Cleveland, okay. Well, anyway, Delta
0: chefs.
2: Yeah, yeah. Asian families moved to Memphis.
1: Yeah, Wally Joe just got James Beard.
0: Oh, good.
1: Or nominated.
0: Good.
1: Yeah, him and Andrew, his sous chef.
0: Oh, I'm glad.
2: And what restaurant
0: together.
2: Is that?
1: It's Acre.
2: Acre.
1: And that's in East Memphis. It's like a house, and

0: beautiful. It's so good.
1: So your magazines, you do a physical magazine, which you've brought for us today,
0: yes.
1: And you publish that quarterly, right?
0: Yes.
1: And it's a four-color or 20-color or whatever. I remember, we used to refer to things as four-color.
0: Yeah, it's all the colors.
1: Yeah.
0: Right, we do a physical magazine, and we put it out around town. We have like 20-plus drop sites, and we also, you can subscribe online, and we can mail it to you. Most of our subscribers are sort of like in the suburbs, places where you're not going to just go pick one up. And I do have, on the way here, we drove through Tutwiler, Mississippi, and I do have a subscriber in Tutwiler, Mississippi. He made me very interested in what he must do in Tutwiler.
1: Do you look him up? Go around knocking on doors?
0: I am.
2: So you came down 61.
0: Yeah, we did.
2: Good for you.
0: Yeah, that was fun.
1: It is great.
2: So tell us about the Memphis Farmers Markets. Is it a market or their market?
0: We have several markets. So we have the Cooper Young Community Farmers Market, which is year-round. It is in the Cooper Young Community, which is Midtown, and it's in the First Congregation Church parking lot. And so year-round, it's either from 9 to 1 or 8 to 12, depending on the season. Right now, we're in the 8 to 12, and it's awesome. We have farmers from all over the region who come. We have bakers. We have chocolatiers, you know, everything. So, and that is the only year-round market that we have. And then the bigger one is the Memphis Farmers Market, which is downtown at the train station. And they have a similar mix of people. I mean, farmers coming from all over, and makers and bakers and flower growers and whatnot. And they operate from April until November. And then we have the Agri Center, which they'll stay open throughout the week, but it's certainly much bigger on Saturdays. And they're sort of drawing from further out. There's a lot of the Hmong community that they have several stands there, so that's kind of neat.
1: Tell us about that community.
0: Amanda did a story on that community, actually, yes. There is,
2: it's a tribal community that was from the area where Cambodia, Laos, and Vietnam.
1: And this is a community in Memphis.
0: It's outside of Memphis. It's, I can't remember, but like in, you know, rural Tennessee. Mm-hmm. And there is like an elder man who's, I think, late 80s, but he's like recently remarried. And then he has several children, and they all have their own farms kind of on the same land. But they each have their own section that they're farming, several children and their families. So I don't think I have the right issue here, so I can't refresh my memory unless it's in this one. But it was a good one.
2: Yeah, that would be super interesting.
1: Very,
2: to me.
1: Yeah.
2: You know, those were some of the groups that came after the Vietnam War and
1: settled
2: in the U.S. I didn't realize.
1: Along with the Vietnamese on the coast.
2: Yeah, but I didn't realize we had a Hmong community so close to us.
1: So I'm not asking you to segue into geography, but just for our listeners.
0: Oh, no.
1: Can you sort of describe the communities like downtown, midtown? I mean, you have all of these East Memphis. Can you talk a little bit about that? And then maybe like what they're sort of known for?
0: Okay.
1: If there are certain things that they're known for, maybe not.
0: Okay. So, I mean, downtown, that's right along the river.
1: That's what most people know.
0: Yes. You know, the Peabody, the Arcade, that's where Beale Street is, and the Memphis Farmers Market. And there's all kinds of restaurants there. I mean, you know, if you're visiting, I mean, I see tourists there all the time. My office is downtown. I get asked for directions, you know, people. I love when someone will just randomly ask me for directions and then maybe ask me for a food recommendation. And I'm like, you don't even know who you just asked.
1: I wrote the book.
0: So beyond downtown, then you get into the medical district. And near the medical district is the Edge District, which is sort of like up and coming. There's a lot of new places opening there. I don't want to say hipster, but...
1: But that's a good definition.
0: Okay.
1: we understand hipster.
0: Okay, we'll say edgy. I mean, there's art galleries, there are, you know, young chefs doing really cool things, a lot of farm-to-table thing, you know, so it's very, like, vibrant scene in the Edge District. And then from there, you get into Midtown, which is like Cooper Young, which I mentioned before, Overton Square, which you mentioned, and this is like, you know, old houses, young people, old people, just sort of more of your... laid back, liberal types in Midtown, I guess. And then from there, the University District, where a lot of bars and maybe less expensive places in that area catering to the students. And then we get into East Memphis, which we call that sort of the vortex. I mean, there's just so, like, if you're going to open a restaurant, you want to open in East Memphis because that's where all the traffic is. You're like, you know, that's the most, the intersection where all the cars are and the people and the grocery stores and whatever. So a lot of new places will open up in East Memphis, and there's quite a diversity there. And then from East Memphis, you get into Germantown and Cordova and Kyrville and all the suburbs like that. And along Germantown Road, which goes from Germantown to Cordova, this is where we're seeing so many new ethnic restaurants opening up. So it feels weird to say it, but like some of the most exciting things opening are in Cordova, which I never thought I would say, but it's true.
1: You just never know.
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1: So we're talking to Stacy Greenberg of Edible Memphis, and she knows quite a bit about food and food culture and is hipping us to the Memphis scene.
2: Yeah, it sounds pretty hip. But, you know, I wanted to go backwards just a little bit.
0: Okay, let's do it.
1: This always happens this way.
0: Let's do it.
1: I leap forward and Carol comes back.
2: Yeah,
1: that's how we roll.
2: But I just, you know, think whenever we're doing this, we're talking about what a vibrant culinary scene Memphis is. Memphis has historically had a really strong culinary scene. I'm talking about 40, 50 years ago. And, you know, I think about the restaurant Justine's. Mm-hmm. You think about Chez Philippe at the Peabody and Chef Jose Gutierrez, who now has another restaurant.
0: Right. He's at Ripper Oaks. Chez Philippe is still there, and they have a chef, Keith Clinton, who is doing some really cool stuff there. Really cool things still happening at Chez Philippe, for sure.
2: Because people used to drive to Memphis for fine dining because there wasn't that. And just someone we really need to mention is Raji Jalapali, who had a beautiful restaurant, and people came from all over to go, and unfortunately she died.
0: We did do a story.
2: Young.
0: We did a story about her.
2: Good.
0: After her death, we had Justin Fox Burks did a story about her restaurant. I never went there, but that was one of our early issues. We covered that.
2: Cool.
1: So tell us a little bit about the barbecue scene. I know you're not a barbecue magazine, but because so many people, myself included, you know, look north to Memphis for barbecue. Has the scene evolved, or is it more or less the same families dominating the barbecue scene, and then there's the competition? But are there young people coming in and sort of reshaping and redefining that whole barbecue thing?
0: Yes. So Bain Barbecue, which is in Cooper Young, this is a Texas-style barbecue.
2: Uh-huh.
0: So that's pretty, contentious to say, like,
1: well, here we are in Memphis.
2: Texas style.
0: But Bain Barbecue is Brian Bain and his wife, Heather Bain, and they are, I don't know exactly how old they are, but they're early 30s, I would say, and they are really making some delicious barbecue over there. So they, you know, they do pork as well, but they're really known for their brisket, and they're about to actually open a second location in Germantown. So they're growing fast. They started as a food truck. Well, it started with the pandemic. Bryant was an IT guy and just started, like, smoking butts in his backyard, you know, and brisket, and then selling it to friends. And then from there, you know, it turned into the food truck, and now it's a restaurant and soon to be a second restaurant. But the two of them are really fun. We actually went on a barbecue tour together last year where we went to the old school places like Central Barbecue and Interstate and Barbecue Shop, Cozy Corner,
2: Pains.
0: Rendezvous, Pains. We went to all the, because they hadn't been, so we went together and literally ordered like everything on the menu. And I made some videos, they're pretty funny. You can see them on our Instagram. But those two are really fun and they're really passionate and they're making really delicious food. So they're kind of like the next generation. So even though it's not Memphis style barbecue, it is still
1: barbecue in Memphis.
0: That's right. There you go.
1: So you mentioned the videos, and you can see them. Tell our listeners where they can find all of your stuff.
0: Okay.
1: The internet.
0: Yes, on Instagram, it's just Edible Memphis, and we try to post Monday through Friday, and we also will link our stories that are in the magazine on Instagram. And then we have some highlights here, and one of the highlights is called a meetup, M-E-A-T, meetups, and that was all the videos with me and the Baines going out to try all the old school places.
2: Malcolm, I did see something on there. We've got to mark our calendars for August 22nd because it is the Edgy Tomato Festival.
1: Oh, in the edgy part of town.
0: That's right. We're going to do it in the Edge District. So that's actually a placeholder, a save the day. We are in the midst of getting this off the ground, but we are hoping, yes, on April 22nd to celebrate
2: August
0: 22nd, all things tomato.
2: Book it.
0: Yes, thank you.
1: So you do events as well as the quarterly, the online, mm-hmm. and you do events as well.
0: Yeah. So
1: now, is that the franchise model of Edible whatever, or is this the way that you guys interpret it?
0: It's, you know, it's different in every city. We haven't really done a big event since the pandemic just because it, you know, it's takes a lot of work and capacity. And so we've actually, our two big events are called Champion Sips. So we do the Champion Sip Iced Coffee Contest in July, and we do the Champion Sip, it was mocktails, and this year we changed it to soup. And so these are like a bracket-style competition where we have 16 restaurants or coffee shops participating, and they all put a drink out, and then people go try the drinks, and they vote online. Mm-hmm. So those are the kind of events we've been doing, which aren't really like in-person events. They're more, you know, out there kind of events.
1: So you go to these establishments and vote.
0: Yes. So you would go try the coffee. You take a picture of it, tag the picture, and then we also do like a bracket in our Instagram story where you would vote, like they go head to head, just like the basketball.
1: And are they still doing this super duper international barbecue contest stuff in Memphis?
0: Well, so so we had Memphis in May, the international barbecue competition. And then last year, the year before, they started the Smoke Slam competition. And they
2: is
0: were,
2: that in addition to Memphis and
0: right? So it was like they're sort of like two factions, and then it was like the same weekend, and so barbecue teams had to decide, well, which competition are we going to be in? And then this year, I think Smoke Slam decided not to have their competition, and maybe they're going to merge. But it's been dramatic. There's been a lot
1: of drama. There's drama in the barbecue world in Memphis.
2: Yes. There's so much drama.
0: There's a lot of drama. So there were, you know, it was one competition, and then there were two, and now I think we're down to one. So we'll see. I mean, that's coming up.
1: Wow.
0: But in May, what we do is we do our Hungry Tiger food tour, which is in celebration of the Asian American Pacific Islander Heritage Month. And so we go to 9 different Asian restaurants, and they're all listed on the back page of our magazine, and they're going to be on the website. But we just pick a day and a time, and we say, meet us at this restaurant. The restaurant knows we're coming. And we just sort of have like a community meal together trying different cuisines.
1: That sounds great.
0: Yeah.
2: Is it something that's ticketed that people sign up for?
0: No. It's just sort of like you pay your own way. So, like, we usually have a big community table set up. They're expecting us. So you just come, you order what you want. We share with each other. We pass dishes around. Sometimes we'll have people from the host restaurant or country talk to us about, you know, their cuisine and the history. And it's just real casual. It usually ends up being, like, anywhere from 10 to 30 people. And it's just, like, come when you want.
2: That's a great idea, man.
1: It is a great idea. Great concept, too. Now, is this something that you mimicked or something y'all created?
0: We created this, yes. This and the championships were just totally our idea. The Tomato Festival is a little borrowing from Nashville. They've been doing the Tomato Art Festival for like 20 years.
2: And, Malcolm, we have our John Edgerton Tomato haikus that he did for Southern Foodway from the Nashville. I have mine posted in my kitchen, yes.
6: Absolutely.
2: So Edgy Tomato Festival is a great name.
6: Terrific name.
0: Well, because it's the Edge District.
2: Yeah.
6: And where, how do you see Memphis in the pantheon of tomato growing regions? Like we here in Mississippi, we think we grow great tomatoes. There's a county called Smith County, and they think they grow the best tomatoes. And I'm interested in all of that. So talk to me about tomatoes in Memphis.
0: Well, I will not eat a grocery store tomato. Like, I will only eat tomatoes from the farmer's market in season, because once you have one of those, well, I mean, you can't go back. But I think Ripley tomatoes are kind of like the most famous around Memphis.
2: That's Ripley, Tennessee, not Mississippi. Right. I always had that wrong.
6: Tim Pierce has hipped us to the Ripley tomato.
0: Right. So the Ripley, they've made a name for themselves, and they have a tomato festival there that's more leaning into the agricultural versus the art side of the tomato, which is what we're doing. But, you know, we just have farmers who are doing a lot of heirlooms and, you know, just playing around with different varieties. And so it's just, there's so many to try. You know, I like the little yellow sunburst or whatever. I don't know. You go and like they tell you the name, and there's just so many. I don't know, but there's a lot to choose from. But definitely Ripley would be the most famous, but I don't know if they're the best.
6: Right. But you think, this is a question, you think that Memphis has a particularly good soil growing season for tomatoes, or have you not given it a lot of thought? Just curious.
0: No, definitely. I mean, tomatoes.
6: They're huge.
0: Yes, and you'll see them through September sometime. You know, I mean, like, the season seems like it's getting longer.
2: Yep.
0: And, I think we have some really good tomatoes.
6: Well, we'll have to pencil in the Tomato Fest, the Edgy Tomato Fest.
2: You betcha.
0: So the Edgy Tomato Fest, one of the things we're going to do is the restaurant. We're going to try to encourage restaurants to get the farm tomatoes and to have dishes. So we'll have a guide. Anyone in town who's doing a tomato dish with a locally grown tomato, we're going to put in this guide. So that'll kind of be the whole month long. You can just celebrate tomatoes at all the restaurants that are using them. And then the actual festival, we'll have an art contest. We'll have a vendor market. And then we'll have maybe a Bloody Mary garden. And we'll maybe have a dinner highlighting tomatoes. So there'll be a lot of different, like, tomato activities. But in terms of, like, eating the tomatoes, it's not going to be an agricultural come taste the tomatoes, although there might be some of that. But the eating of the tomatoes will happen in the restaurants throughout the month.
6: And tell us a little bit about where you came from. Stacy, you didn't.
2: Where did you drop in from?
6: How did you end up in Memphis? Are you a Memphian?
0: I have been in Memphis over 40 years. So the rule is, once you've been there 25 years, you are a Memphian. I claim that I'm a Memphian, but I was born in Oklahoma City. My husband says I'm a Midwesterner, but I have been in Memphis for a very, very, very long time.
2: And you have earned your stripes at Edible Memphis.
0: Yes. My mom is from New Orleans. My parents met in New Orleans. My grandparents were in New Orleans until they passed away. And so I would spend my summers going to New Orleans. I like to go to New Orleans several times a year. Like, that is my big city. So you're saying you come to Memphis, but, like, I really do like to go to New Orleans.
6: Well, from here we go to Memphis. Yes. When we were in Boonville, we came to Memphis for sure.
2: Okay, Malcolm, as usual, I have to go another direction.
6: Go right ahead.
2: I think about Memphis, so I think about music. Mm. And Memphis has such a rich musical history. Where does music show up on the plate in Memphis? Any blues clubs or places that serve
6: soul food
2: that
6: joints.
2: Also serve great food?
0: Well, I mean, you know, obviously B.B. King's, you know, he's on Beale Street. There's always music going on there. And they have a really good menu and a beautiful restaurant upstairs. But I don't know. I'm kind of the type of person, like, I want to just eat, enjoy my food, and talk to the people I'm with. I don't want loud music playing, but obviously, I mean, there is music around.
2: Is there music in the farmers markets?
0: Yeah, they'll have musicians come play in the farmers market for sure. Yes, 100%. And then, you know, I think Bosco's does a jazz brunch. You know, they're around. That's not really my scene. I mean, I do love music, but I want to enjoy the company and talk to people. And to me, live music and eating don't really go together. I like them separate.
6: There's nothing wrong with that.
0: Okay.
6: I mean,
2: Keeping your peas and your corn separate on your plate.
6: But certainly there is this amazing Memphis music scene that we all look to and admire and appreciate and understand its value.
0: Have you heard about Porch Fest?
6: I have heard about the concept of Porch Fest. Does Memphis have one?
0: Yeah, so last weekend in Cooper Young was Porch Fest. And so that started during the pandemic with, you know, a handful of people having bands play on their porch. And then last
6: on their front porch.
0: On the front
6: porch. Have you seen this concept?
2: No.
6: We talked about doing one in Belhaven recently, but it's a great idea.
0: Yeah, so it's a very walkable community. And I think they had like 50 different houses and like 400. I don't know. I'm exaggerating, but it was like way more than you would expect. And it's just like from 2 to 6 and you walk around and you hear different bands playing on different porches and
6: people invite you up for a drink or
0: riding your bikes and you can just like cash app a tip, but it's free other than the tipping, but it was the perfect day for it. And that was really cool. All different kinds of music.
2: Y'all got a lot of stuff going on up there.
6: It's a big city up there. How many people live in Memphis now?
0: I don't know the actual
6: Memphis
0: numbers,
6: is a big old town.
0: Yeah.
6: That's for sure.
0: We also have Crosstown Concourse. Have you guys heard of that?
2: No.
0: Okay, so that's the old Sears building.
6: Oh, yeah. I did see something about
0: that. So they turned that into, they call it a vertical urban village. And so in there are several restaurants. There's a high school. There are other businesses. And then they also have the green room, which is where they have lots of music, and then the art bar. And so that is sort of, and they'll do performances on every level. So if you want to combine food and the arts and all that, Crosstown Concourse is a great place to just like, you can go try lots of different things there, and there's always something going on.
6: Like a large food court, but they're individual restaurants.
0: It's not a food court. Well, I don't know.
6: I mean, you can just go around.
0: Yes. But they're separate restaurants, like sit-down restaurants. It's not like in a mall where you would just buy and go to a common area to sit. They're all individual restaurants.
6: Now, was Sears a part of a mall, or is this just the Sears building?
0: It's the Sears Tower. So, you know, it's like, I don't know how many stories.
2: So different art groups, different...
0: Mm-hmm. So they have apartments in there, so it's residential and it's commercial.
6: It's very mixed use.
0: Yes, and there's a school, and then there's restaurants and the arts. So they have Crosstown Arts, which does a lot of programming in the building. So it's
6: what we
0: cool.
6: could do with the metro or center or, you know, a mall area that's gigantic and enclosed and needs a second life or another life. Anyway, what are some of the articles that you have published that you would say someone should read if they're making a trip to Memphis and they don't really know where to start or how to begin or where to go?
0: Well, as you pointed out, we do have the guide 48 Hours in Memphis, but I'm going to have to look and make sure it's still up to date. But definitely
6: But the bones are there.
0: The bones are there for sure, yes. I don't know. Each of our magazines, we kind of go with a theme, you know. So, like, right now we have the Pride issue where we're highlighting superstars in our LGBTQ+ community. And before that, we did the Cozy issue. So, in terms of just picking up a magazine, I mean, just depending on the theme and how you're feeling, like, that's a good place to start. Or just scroll through our Instagram or message me, you know. And I also do, I want to say weekly, but it's really become more like bi-weekly. But I do an email. It's called Where Should I Eat?
6: Oh.
0: And that is sort of a combination of what is on our website that's new, what's on Instagram that's new, and where I'm going that's kind of new. So if you're planning on visiting, just go to our website, ediblememphis.com, and sign up for our emails. And every week, maybe every other week, I'll tell you where you should eat.
6: Well, that's convenient.
2: If you had to eat in Memphis, if you had one day, morning to night, to eat in Memphis, like right now, what would that be?
0: Morning to night.
2: Where would you have breakfast?
0: Okay, all right. So I'm glad you're at least giving me more than one place to choose, because people are always like, what is your one favorite place? And like, that
2: yeah,
0: is so
2: no,
0: hard.
2: And I'm That's saying tough. This is Not for fair. Right now, because it could change
0: yes.
2: next month. Just
0: yes.
2: what you're thinking.
0: Okay, so for breakfast, I would go downtown. It's called Juiced What You Needed. And it started as a juice. Well, actually, it started as a burrito truck, and then it morphed into a juice stand at the farmer's market. And now it is a cafe with fresh juices, coffees, really healthy offerings. Like, they do a savory oatmeal that's so unusual, and they have salads, and so it's just really, I'm a salad for breakfast kind of person, but I also really like their
6: Midwesterner.
0: They have a really good yogurt bowls, and it's so cute. It's kind of like you feel like you're in Costa Rica. The owner has just, she did a lot of the decorating herself, and there's plants everywhere, so it's like a little tropical oasis downtown. So I would definitely start there. For lunch, I would probably go to Maru, which is a new hand roll bar in East Memphis, where they are flying in like just really fresh, amazing fish, and they have the crispiest, crunchiest nori you've ever seen. Everything on the menu is raw, so like that is not going to be for everybody, but like it is amazing. And then for dinner, this is tough.
6: We like to make it hard on our guests.
0: I don't know. I would say right now, maybe I would just say Echo. It's in my neighborhood. They have a beautiful outdoor space, and everything is just, like, the hospitality is amazing there, and they have really fresh, delicious things. And I was there a couple weeks ago, and they had, in April, they had a burrata with heirloom tomatoes, and it was already like, how am I eating such a delicious tomato in April? So really fresh, seasonal things on the menu there, so Echo.
6: That's great. So I want to circle back to barbecue just for a second, like a dog. You know,
0: I'm like, yeah. We've already talked about barbecue so much.
6: I know.
2: His little mind has been, the whole time we've been talking.
6: So this is what I'm curious about. There used to be all of these franchise pulled pork sandwich places, Coleman's, Gridley's.
0: Mm-hmm, I remember
6: Lowe's,
0: Gridley's.
6: All of these places. As a child, we'd go up to Memphis. And these places were sort of interesting to us. And we had a little, we had a Coleman's in our town.
0: Okay.
6: That was an offshoot of the Memphis Coleman's. There's one Coleman's left on the planet. I believe it's in Senatobia, Mississippi.
0: Okay.
6: But what about all these other places? Where are they still around? Are they all gone?
0: Well, Gridley's is definitely long gone.
6: Long gone.
0: I have not been to Coleman's. I think Leonard's, there might be one Leonard's left out in the suburbs. And then, I mean, there's Tops Barbecue, which is sort of like our fast food version of barbecue. But if you do want to talk about barbecue, I did go on an epic barbecue adventure a couple weeks ago for my birthday.
6: Wow.
0: We went to Marianna, Arkansas, which is about 45 miles from Memphis, to Jones Barbecue, which has been open since 1910. It's like the oldest African-American continuously owned restaurant in the country. It's been recognized by James Beard. And you go to Marianna, and they open at 7 a.m. and then until they sell out, which is usually like 11 o'clock. And so we went on a Saturday. We got there at 11:30. I was already like prepared. They're not going to be open. They're not going to be open. But they were, and I was like, I'm so excited you're open. And James, who was there, he said that he had made extra because there were some funerals that day. So we got lucky because there were funerals. I mean, you know, quote, lucky. But it is one thing on the menu. It's a barbecue sandwich. And it's served on Wonder Bread. And you can have slaw or
6: pulled
0: not slaw.
6: Or chopped?
0: It was chopped.
6: Chopped, okay.
0: Well, maybe. No, actually, I'm going to say it was pulled. I'm having to go back in the memory. Yes, it was pulled. It's like a vinegar sauce. And the slaw and the bread, and it was just so simple, and it was just really mind-blowing. So,
2: wow. Well, what a happy birthday present.
0: Yeah.
6: Yeah.
0: It was
6: indeed.
0: Awesome. I'd been wanting to go forever and ever when we finally went.
6: Have you been? Do you know about this place?
2: No.
6: We do now.
0: I'm going to make sure I got the name
2: right.
0: Yeah,
2: we got to work on that.
0: I have a picture of them on my Instagram, so let's
6: and what
0: see.
6: Was the name again?
0: All right, so it's Jones Barbecue.
6: Jones.
0: Marianna, Arkansas.
6: Marianna. Okay.
0: And the third generation owner is James Jones, and he is 81. He says he has no plans of retiring anytime soon, but he does have a son who's about to retire from being a basketball coach. He's going to come help him
6: over.
0: In like maybe 3 years or so. But he, it's just him in there. He's just sitting in his chair waiting for people to come in and buy his barbecue.
6: My kind of place. My kind of place. All right, we're close to the end here. Is there anything that you'd like to tell our listeners to share about what you do in Edible Memphis or anything in general you want to leave with us?
0: Well, just, in May, we're going to be doing our Hungry Tiger tour. So if you're going to be in Memphis, look at the dates on the website and maybe you could join us. Follow us on Instagram. Sign up for my email. Subscribe to the magazine. I'll mail it to you.
6: Okay. Well, Stacy Greenberg, thank you so much for joining us. We're glad you're in Jackson, Mississippi. I hope you have a lovely concert this evening. And
0: you haven't told me where I should eat.
6: I was going to say, maybe you can find something to eat while you're here.
2: Yeah, on Monday night, that's not always
0: easy. Yeah, Monday is not a good time.
6: Is it the same way in Memphis? I mean, it's just almost impossible.
0: Yeah, Mondays and Tuesdays can be tough.
2: Well,
6: We should publish. Yeah, Hallam Mounds is right across the street.
0: Yeah,
6: we should publish a guide
0: for Mondays
6: for where to eat on a Monday. And this could probably be universal.
0: Yes, I think so. I think you're right.
6: All right. Thanks, Stacy.
0: Thank you.
2: Thanks, Mal. Thanks, Stacy. It's been great.
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8: Multiple rounds of showers and thunderstorms remaining in the forecast for the next couple of days here, folks, and any of these storms may produce some locally heavier rainfall that could aggravate flooding. Through at least this evening and into tonight, especially north and central, we have a chance for storms reaching severe limits. We can see that around the South Haven area, then clearing late, our low upper 60s. More scattered thunderstorms on Tuesday. For the Meridian area, a chance for showers and thunderstorms for tonight, Tuesday too. Overnight low 70s and our Tuesday high upper 80s. Only a small in chance for wet weather for the Gulfport area through this evening, then dry. Overnight low settling into the upper 70s. A stray thunderstorm tomorrow. I'm meteorologist Jennifer Naramore. 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
9: Hello and welcome to MPB's At Issue, where we discuss and debate legislation, law, policy, and politics in Mississippi. I'm Wilson Stribling. And before we start, I should have said MPB's award-winning At Issue, since we just won the Mississippi Association of Broadcasters Award for Best Public Affairs Program. Governor Tate Reeves has signed into law the SHIELD Act, new legislation designed to prevent non-citizens from voting in Mississippi elections. Supporters claim that SHIELD will prevent election fraud, while opponents say it will disenfranchise large numbers of legal voters. On tonight's program, I'll discuss the SHIELD Act with one of its chief sponsors, Senator Jeremy England of Jackson County. Senator England is the chairman of the Senate Elections Committee. I'll also talk with Dr. Marvin King, an associate professor of political science and African American studies at the University of Mississippi, who will explain some of his concerns about the new law. Then we'll be joined by our roundtable analysts, Democrat Brandon Jones and Republican Lucian Smith, and see if they do battle or find common ground on the issue. First, I'd like to welcome back Senator Jeremy England to At Issue. Senator, good to have you with us again.
10: Yeah, thanks, Wilson. Good to see you today.
9: The SHIELD Act, it's an acronym for Safeguard Honest Integrity in Elections for Lasting Democracy. That's a mouthful. Break that down for us and tell us exactly what that means.
10: Yeah, so the SHIELD Act is a bill that we passed this year that quite frankly is to make sure that everyone on our voter rolls in Mississippi is a U.S. citizen. Of course, we all want to make sure that people who are voting in our elections and electing our local and statewide officials are U.S. citizens, and that's the purpose of this bill.
9: Why this legislation now? Do we actually have a problem in Mississippi with non-citizens voting?
10: Yeah, so that's a good question. Really, I think the easy answer to that, Wilson, is no. We have had instances of it happening. It's not very frequent. But of course, as you know, anytime we have even one person that is found to have voted illegally in Mississippi as a non-citizen, that throws the whole entire election system into question, because our integrity behind our elections, a lot of that is based on perception. And so even one instance is too many for us to have. So this is just another safeguard that we can have in place in our election systems here in Mississippi. We all are aware of a influx of illegal immigration that's happened in our country. And we just want to make sure that here in Mississippi, when people go to the polls, the people that are supposed to be voting and that are legally voting are the ones that are casting those ballots.
11: All right, let's walk through the process in Mississippi under this bill. A potential voter registers. Their registration goes into the State Election Management System, SEMS for short. It compares the registration to their driver's license information. And if there's some sort of discrepancy or a problem, the info is then entered into the U.S., the SAVE program that you were just talking about. And if the SAVE database says they're a non-citizen, then the applicant is notified and they have 30 days to prove that they are indeed entitled to vote. What types of proof can be used to do that?
10: So an individual, and let me back up just a little bit to say that the first part that you said there, that we check our new applicants that register to vote in Mississippi, we already checked their citizenship through the Department of Public Safety. Mm-hmm. This just adds that extra level of, so the new part of the law says that if someone shows up as not being a citizen, or if they don't have a database or a listing in the Department of Public Safety database, that their information is then run through SAVE to check their citizenship. Now, if they get one of the notices from their registrar, the person that handles their elections and that they register to vote with, if they get that notice, they can use a birth certificate, they can use a passport, or they can use any of their naturalization papers that they have to bring to their clerk. And they can even go vote in the next election. And if they do that, after getting that notice, they're going to have the 5 days to go show that they are a valid citizen, a true U.S. citizen, and they can do that within 5 days after casting an affidavit ballot. So those are the documents, and that's kind of how the process will work.
11: There was a study that said more than 647,000 Mississippi women have names that don't match their birth certificate. Do you perceive that as being a potential problem?
10: No, it hasn't been a problem. You know, one thing in Mississippi, we have a lot of people that do receive federal entitlements. And this is already a process that they have to run through for that. So it hasn't been a problem there. And look, the question has been raised mainly by opponents of the SHIELD Act about what about women with different last names. Right. It hasn't been an issue. We'll look at that and continue going forward. But I do want to be clear about one thing. Mississippians, most Mississippians, if not maybe even all Mississippians, will not even see a difference here. If they're U.S. citizens and they're checking out, it's fine, because you don't have to bring these documents when you go register to vote. You will only have to show them if the SAVE database, the federal SAVE database, triggers this next step in the process whereby you would have to go prove your citizenship.
11: Well, Mississippi, of course, has a history of voter suppression going back to the 60s and before. That creates some suspicion, especially among opponents of the SHIELD Act, that this is one way to put a new obstacle in front of potential voters, in front of potential voters. This came up with voter ID as well, the requirement that you show a photo ID. How do you address those concerns?
10: Yeah, look, number one, we can't hide from our past in Mississippi. It's something that's always going to be there, and it's something that we always need to be aware of, and we should be aware of that. And I take note of that. And being elections chairman, that's one thing that I've had to kind of deal with, because a lot of times if I'm passing an elections bill, one side of the chamber may think I'm making it too easy to vote, whereas the other side of the chamber may think that I am making it too hard and too difficult. And with our past that we have here in Mississippi, it's something we need to look at and we need to take seriously. And Wilson, I'll tell you, before this bill even became law, I met with some of my Democrat colleagues and I talked to them about, you know, if an issue arises, what can we do? And we kind of brainstormed this idea. And one Democrat colleague in particular, we plan on meeting with the Department of Vital Statistics, with the Department of Health, and find out if we can make a way to maybe expedite birth certificates to people that are using that. If they don't have it, they can request it. And if they're requesting it to prove U.S. citizenship, I think we could and should make that a free process and an expedited process for them. So we're not in any way trying to disenfranchise anyone or make this difficult on them. And like I said earlier, I really don't expect most Mississippians to even know that this new step for your registrar and for the Secretary of State is even in place. They just continue to vote the way that they have been voted. And as long as the SAVE database has them as a U.S. citizen, they'll never be contacted and never know anything has changed. And if I may, Wilson, one of the critiques that I've seen is people saying, you know, oh, am I going to have to bring my passport or my marriage certificate or my birth certificate with me when I go to vote? And the answer is no, you don't have to do that. So we're not making this any more difficult on the voters. I know in the past, Mississippi has had laws that did that. This is not one of those laws.
11: Do you think there could be some voter registration efforts, some proactive efforts out there to encourage more participation in general in the election process that might alleviate some people's fears and suspicion about the SHIELD Act?
10: Yes, I think so. And I think Secretary Michael Watson and even when Delbert Hoseman was Secretary of State, Lieutenant Governor Delbert Hoseman was Secretary of State, I think they focused a lot on trying to get people to register to vote. We want to see our elections with as many Mississippians voting, if they're legally able to vote, voting as possible. That's helps our system work. That's our most important American tradition, is the democratic part of our process. So, yes, I hope that we see more people vote. And honestly, I hope that adding this extra level of security will give Mississippi voters the confidence that their votes not only count, but other votes that shouldn't count aren't being made.
11: Senator Jeremy England, thank you for your time here on At Issue. My next guest on At Issue is Dr. Marvin King, Associate Professor of Political Science and African American Studies at the University of Mississippi. Dr. King, welcome to At Issue.
12: Glad to be here. Thanks for having me.
11: I'd like to know what your biggest concerns are about the SHIELD Act.
12: It's always interesting when you're taking on new legislation in a new regulatory environment that hasn't been proven before. I actually teach a class on federalism, and we talk about diffusion, so how laws spread across the states. There's always risk when you're taking on legislation that hasn't been previously proven in other jurisdictions. So there's a risk there.
11: What other concerns do you have with the specific provisions of the SHIELD Act?
12: The critiques I've heard of the bill that you run the risk of potentially disenfranchising people who are otherwise eligible to vote because of some of the additional hurdles that they'll have to go through and additional forms of identification that not everybody has.
11: What about the argument from the people who support something like this, who say, who ask the question, what's wrong with doing whatever possible to make sure that every person who is voting in an American election is a legal resident and is legally entitled to vote?
12: Well, I would say there's nothing wrong with that. However, that's already the law. So this bill isn't doing anything that doesn't already exist in law. You already have to be a citizen to vote, and there's already penalties for voting fraudulently and for non-citizens voting. So this is redundant in that sense.
11: Do you have any thoughts on how the SHIELD Act compares to the SAVE Act on the federal level?
12: Yeah. They work together. And so the SHIELD Act will use the federal SAVE database for checking names against an immigration database. And so in that sense, I see them as parallel. And the issue from anecdotally what I've read, as well as some research, is you have a lot of false positives with that SAVE database as run by the Department of Homeland Security. You know, so an example might be, as I was reading in a book about a very similar topic, for instance, say you have the last name Garcia and your first name is Jonathan. It would be possible that the SAVE database could see 27 people with the exact same name voting in the same election at the same time in different states. And so you run the risk of these false positives. And so that is problematic. In different states, as they're entering names in these databases, have different procedures. And so that lack of consistency is where you get a lot of these false positives. Not to mention, of course, the issue that I think has generated the most amount of attention is married women who've changed their names and whose names are now different than what's on their birth certificate. And of course, not everybody travels internationally, so they may not have a passport. And so that is, there's no ready response to that.
11: If this is not a serious problem in Mississippi, and you get varying answers from different people about whether it is truly a serious problem as far as people voting in elections who should not be, Senator England, who we spoke with earlier, said it was not a huge problem. Do you see this as is something that has been described as a solution looking for a problem?
12: I don't know what else it could be. Statistically speaking, there is little evidence to no evidence of voter fraud that would generate the need for this type of legislation. You'll hear advocates use the word integrity, election integrity, and nobody's against integrity in the elections, but often you can go back to like the Chris Kobach era in Kansas in the first Trump administration where they'll use that term integrity. And what that can do is instill a sense of doubt in an otherwise trustworthy process. If people hear, oh, we need to inject integrity, then listeners might assume that the elections lack integrity. But there's no evidence that the elections lacked integrity to begin with. So using that kind of language can then feed into the narrative that, oh, we must do something. But again, as Joe England is saying, that this really isn't an issue. So is it a solution in search of a problem? I think there's a strong argument that that is true.
11: Why do you think this law has been put in place at this point in time?
12: Partisan politics. Across the country, anywhere where you see additional obstacles or requirements, it tends to have a partisan dynamic to it.
11: Do you see any harm being caused by a law like this?
12: If it reduces turnout, then that's a harm. Historically, if you look at the 15th Amendment for suffrage for the freedmen, the 19th Amendment suffrage for women, the 24th Amendment, the elimination of the poll tax, and the 26th Amendment, which lowered the voting age to 18, the long narrative arc is expanding the electorate. We have now regressed to trying to reduce the electorate. And so this is happening through a variety of means, and states are a laboratory. So Kansas tried their way, Wisconsin has tried their way, North Carolina, now Mississippi. And so you're seeing states try to experiment with fundamentally reducing turnout. If that's the net effect, while at the same time, there's no evidence that the elections are any more have any more integrity than they did before. You just might see lower turnout. Now, again, we'll see what happens when this law actually takes place. But I can give you an anecdotal example. I went up to the Memphis TSA to do a clear check, and I brought my birth certificate, my original one, and they rejected it because the gold shield had worn out. And so I had that identification, and a federal agency rejected it, even though I'd been holding on to that thing my entire life. And I can imagine stuff like that happening to a lot of people who have the ID, but now you're going to be faced with this. Do I go and contact, I was born in Texas, I'd have to contact the correct people in Texas and spend the money and time doing that. Political scientists have long known that any additional obstacle between a voter and the ballot is going to reduce turnout. The reason I mention that is because you have this notion among many would-be voters in Mississippi that it's already difficult. And if word gets out that there's now additional requirements, what I would expect to have is your infrequent voters become more infrequent. The person who only comes out and maybe in presidential years might just throw their hands up and say, you know what, it's not worth it. And so this is why Mississippi tends to be at the bottom in turnout, right? And so to me, that would be an interesting question to ask is, will this increase turnout or decrease turnout? I can't imagine this will increase turnout in any way, shape, or form.
11: Dr. Marvin King, Associate Professor of Political Science and African American Studies at the University of Mississippi, thank you for your time.
9: Now let's hear viewpoints from both sides of the aisle. We welcome Lucian Smith and Brandon Jones to our At Issue Roundtable. Lucian is an attorney, the former chief of staff to Governor Phil Bryant, and former chairman of the Mississippi Republican Party. Brandon is an attorney and a former Democratic member of the Mississippi House. Gentlemen, welcome as always to At Issue.
13: It's good to be here.
9: The SHIELD Act, it's now law. Is it good or is it bad for Mississippi? Lucian, let's start with you.
14: I think it's good. I mean, I think it's just a basic assumption in any democracy that the people who are going to vote in elections are citizens of that country. And making sure that's the case seems like a step that is really just common sense.
9: Brandon?
13: It's bad. And Lucian, you know, he said, of course, Lucian would say that, and he said it really well. But, you know, that was already the law. Like, that was the law before this session started, and that's the law today. What we've accomplished with this particular act is we've added more rigmarole to that process. So it was illegal for a non-citizen to vote in January of this year. It remains that way. But all we've done is add other layers of challenge that could ensnare legal voters throughout the country. So,
14: but this is the circular logic that the Democrats use every time there's an election integrity measure. They say there's no voter fraud. But then when you try to pass a law that helps verify that there's no voter fraud, they oppose it and say it's a voter suppression technique. So, yes, I think Senator England said it well. We are not seeing documented examples of massive numbers of non-American citizens voting in Mississippi elections. But we do have a law that prohibits them from doing it. We don't have anything that actually goes in and verifies and audits that it's not happening. So you almost have to have something like the SHIELD Act to know that we don't have a problem with illegal voting in the state.
9: So, Brandon, what's wrong with doing everything possible to make sure everyone who votes in Mississippi is indeed a legal voter?
13: Well, Wilson, we've done it. This is our fourth or fifth iteration of adding these types of layers to voting. And you'll notice this legislature have not done anything to make it more likely that we get off the bottom in terms of voter participation. It's all in service to chasing this, you know, illusory illegal voting situation, which even the person who handled the bill in the Senate, Senator England, says is not a real problem. And so I don't know why we don't just cut to the chase. We're going to check this against a list that's maintained at the Republican Party headquarters. And if you're not on that list, you can't vote in Mississippi, because that's essentially what this is. We already have a database that every voter is run against. This is an additional database. This database is unreliable. It's already under lawsuit in Florida. It's been tested in Texas. It's been tested in Oklahoma. State officials can't change that database. It's maintained by the Department of Homeland Security. I don't know if anybody's watched the news, but that's not a bunch that seems to have their act together too great. And so there are going to be people in Mississippi who are going to live outside of Jackson, who are going to find out, well, I'm somehow getting on this list. I'm John Phillips, and I'm getting crossed on this list. And so now I have to provide either a passport or my birth certificate in order to vote. And if they don't have that, they're going to have to drive down to Jackson to get one on that same day, or they're going to have to rely on the mail service to get one before the election, or their vote might not be counted. Now, that doesn't sound to me, especially if we can't identify any cognizable people who are breaking the law currently, that doesn't sound like to me like a real good use of state dollars or state time, unless your goal is to make sure that you have an advantage in elections. And that's what it feels like.
14: But these were the same sort of arguments that you heard when Republicans pushed voter ID to make sure that there wasn't voter fraud. We were told that it was a voter suppression technique, that this was going to cause Democrats to vote in lower numbers. None of that happened. I don't think there's a single person who wasn't able to vote because of the voter ID requirements, because it was implemented so well by Secretary Hoseman. And I think Michael Watson is going to be fully capable of implementing the SHIELD Act in Mississippi in just the same way, minimizing inconveniences. And like Senator England also said, it's not clear that any Mississippian will even notice that this law has gone into effect, because it's all done in the background through the interaction with the SIM system and the federal database.
13: You know, Lucian, an argument doesn't have to change to be good. I mean, I made some of those arguments. I mean, you can have the same argument. It'd be a good one.
14: We were right then, too.
13: Well, and you will remember, you may remember this, you may not. We always think of ourselves as more important than we actually are. But I gave a speech against voter ID when it came through, and I got beat over the head with that speech in my reelection effort. So I was one of the few that voted against voter ID when it was initiated. So, yeah, I do have a problem with it. This is not where I'm coming from. I don't like it. But now you just mentioned a key figure in all this, Michael Watson, who's our Secretary of State. Amazing that he has the keys to the election process in Mississippi, because if people will remember, and it's all available online, I think the first 100 bills that Michael Watson filed when he was a senator in Mississippi were to disenfranchise voters of some kind. He has always wanted to make it harder for people of a certain persuasion to vote in this state, and that bothers me too. I just have to say that.
14: I don't think that's the objective there at all. I mean, if people are voting illegally, they are effectively disenfranchising the people who can vote legally. I mean, every illegal vote cancels out a vote that was legally cast effectively. So the idea that this is somehow racially motivated, I think, is the same stuff we heard about voter ID that's all designed to drum up the Democratic base, raise money about how bad the Republicans are. And then when this thing actually gets implemented, we're going to find out, actually, maybe we just made elections a little more secure. That's a good and normal thing done all over the world.
15: Would we even be talking about this issue were it not for the president's allegations of voter fraud across the country?
13: I doubt it. I mean, he has an outweighed persuasion over state legislatures, and I wish he didn't. I mean, you know, he is railing this week that the vote in Virginia over their redistricting referendum was illegal. Any vote he doesn't like, he uses the term illegal. He brandishes that. I wish people in his own party would call him on that, because that does more

0: people in his own party would call him on that, because that does more to undermine elections than anything else. That does more to erode people's confidence when you have someone in the White House who pops off about every election they don't like. It's irresponsible. And I wish that we weren't giving him such an outsized control over the machinations of government. Mississippi elections are secure. And Republicans should feel good about that. They, you know, if you just want to take them at their word, they've passed a lot of laws to make them secure. So the idea that we come back in every couple of years to do something else that they say is absolutely required, you know, I would say to Lucian, that's the same thing, you know, you accuse me of. What's the difference? I mean, y'all tell us, well, hey, we don't have any examples of them not being secure, but let us tweak it again. Let us tighten it up one more time. Let's put another database on it. It's absurd, and I think we kind of know it's absurd, but it's kind of a game we're caught up in. This ain't about security. Mississippi elections are already secure. What we should be worried about is getting our numbers out of the 30% range, because we have some of the lowest voter participation in the country, and that should be of some interest to people in elected office.
1: Listen.
2: Look, I think the passion the Democrats have on this issue is driven by two things. One, making the Republicans look like racists is great for fundraising and getting volunteers. Two, they have allowed millions and millions of people to come into the country under Obama and Biden. And it does make you wonder, is some of the passion about not allowing non-citizens to vote, because maybe in some places they are getting a marginal advantage from illegal aliens coming in and voting for Democrats?
0: You know, this stuff has been studied. Whenever President Trump was in office the first time, he commissioned a national group on this. That group was embarrassed. They were basically said, go nationwide, show us your examples. You know, y'all say this, let's quit making allegations, put up your proof. And the person who was in charge of that is now, you know, embarrassed himself out of public office. Now, of course, Trump remains standing, he's Teflon, but, you know, this has been tested. There's no issue in American politics that has been tested more than this one. Because let me tell you something, somebody like Michael Watson, he spent his whole public life trying to find an example of this. He would like nothing more than to find examples of illegal voting, because it would justify what he spent most of his life working for. They're not there. And look, the notion of someone going on a vacation across the border to go participate in an American election is a Republican fantasy. It just is not happening. Again, look at the numbers. We're just not participating at a rate that suggests we have more people participating in the process than should. We're having a hard time getting people to engage who are absolutely legal. And that, to me, is just a bigger deal. And I know we get at each other's throat. This is a sensitive partisan issue, but I would like to get to a point where it's like, okay, can we say now we've got it? Like, can we say now we're safe? And now can we concentrate on, within this tapestry of laws, getting people back out? Because I do feel a certain obligation as a political person. You know, I want you to vote. I want your position to be reflected in our results. So I would like to see us maybe shift into that.
2: Yeah, I think more people voting is a good thing. That's one we can absolutely agree on.
1: But does legislation like this potentially reduce the numbers?
2: I don't think it will. I think it'll be just like voter ID. It'll be well implemented, and people will show up having proven they're U.S. citizens and cast their vote.
1: Gentlemen, thank you, as always, for joining us for another good discussion here on It At Issue. This has been At Issue, a weekly in-depth look at legislation, law, policy, and politics in Mississippi. 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I'm Wilson Stribling. 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

0: Thunderstorms across a good part of the state. Damaging winds, the main threat. An isolated tornado threat, too, though. Heavy rain could quickly lead to flooding. We'll see that activity through at least early tonight around the Horn Lake area and our low upper 60s. The forecast for Jackson, a chance for showers and thunderstorms this evening, easing up a little bit as the night goes on, our low mid-70s. For the Biloxi area, only a stray thunderstorm chance as we finish off today. Drier weather tonight in a low upper 70s. I'm meteorologist Jennifer Naramore. 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
2: At the beginning of May, Secretary Kennedy appeared at a summit on over-medicalization. And the thesis of the entire day was overuse of SSRIs.
3: I'm Michael Barbaro. That's coming up on The Daily from The New York Times.

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1: Rounds of showers and thunderstorms remaining in the forecast for the next few days up and down the state of Mississippi. Now for the rest of today and into the early half of tonight, we do have the risk of strong to severe

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2: Rounds of showers and thunderstorms remaining in the forecast for the next few days up and down the state of Mississippi. Now for the rest of today and into the early half of tonight, we do have the risk of strong to severe thunderstorms across a good part of the state. Damaging winds, the main threat, an isolated tornado threat too, though. Heavy rain could quickly lead to flooding. We'll see that activity through at least